0: when not included on them. In response, the Postal Service just announced it wants to put mail-in votes in the same category as replica explosives or human remains. That would make them what's called sensitive mail, requiring much more proof about who's sending and getting them. That brought a lawsuit by a coalition of civil rights watchdogs and Democratic-led states. The court didn't rule on the substance of that challenge, but said it came before the plaintiffs could be negatively impacted, meaning they lack standing to sue. The administration moves remain blocked by other court injunctions, largely arguing the White House is not allowed to interfere in voting procedures, the province of states. The Justice Department is also asking the Supreme Court to remove those separate injunctions. Opposition to data centers is increasingly a mainstream political issue in Texas. Republican Governor Greg Abbott announced a moratorium on the centers in rural communities, and the city of Fort Worth is set to vote on its own 90-day moratorium. Rogelio Mueo, with Green Latinos, says the bans now in place don't go far enough.
1: The thing we are highlighting the most is the fact that the ban is only on rural areas. Furthering this divide between rural, urban, communities of color, landowners, even people that rent and own.
0: Texas Democratic Congressman Al Green has once again filed articles of impeachment against the president. The articles charge that Trump has used federal immigration officers as his, quote, unaccountable paramilitary police force. I'm Simone Perez for Pacifica Network and Public News Service. 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
2: From the Center for Investigative Reporting and PRX, this is Reveal. I'm Al Letson. This is our three-part series, 40 Acres and a Lie, a historical investigation we first brought you in 2024. Today's story takes on a topic that's come up many times throughout this series, reparations and the question of what's owed. Because that's what 40 Acres and a Mule has come to symbolize, an unpaid debt. In the iconic film Buck and the Preacher, Ruby Dee tells Sidney Poitier this hope for a new start. It was all a lie.
3: They gonna give us nothing. Not no 40 acres and no mule. And not freedom, neither.
2: You'll find these same kinds of scenes in the made-for-TV miniseries, the autobiography of Miss Jane Pittman, Roots and Freedom's Road, starring the great Muhammad Ali.
4: Sure, I speak for all the Negroes here. They just want a little farm. A few acres of land where they can put in and plant and take out their own crops and feed themselves and their families.
2: This land represents the government's failure to give black people a fair shot in a country that enslaved them for more than 200 years.
5: Who'll pay reparations on my soul?
2: The phrase 40 acres and a mule has stuck around because that injustice has never been forgotten.
6: Well, me, I'm being rowdy, hot, and black. I want my 40 acres and my mule.
2: When we hear it today, in a film or a song, it's meant to evoke a deep sense of betrayal and a desire to right a wrong.

0: The fire that was lit with slavery and 40 acres has not stopped burning. Instead, it seems to be getting stronger because the injustices did not end there. They've just taken a different shape. Reveal producer Nadia Hamdan recently traveled back to Georgia, the state where 40 Acres began, to meet someone who encapsulates the many ways Black people have continued to lose land and wealth.
1: People hear my story and you can almost see it in their face. What can I do? What can I do to make up for this?
0: Her answer is simple. Reparations. Nadia takes it from here.
2: Elon Osby thinks that newly freed people should have gotten more back then.
1: I didn't understand why just a mule, you know, why not a cow and some chickens, you know?
2: We're sitting in Elon's dining room in Atlanta. Much like her home, Elon is a pop of color. She's wearing bright florals and a bold lip, her salt and pepper curls cut short. And even as she jokes, she's quick to acknowledge just how valuable those 40 acres and the mule would have been, not just to families back then, but the generations afterward.
1: You know, your children reach the age of being an adult, then you can give them some of that and they can start, you know, being self-sufficient, and it goes on and on.
3: Generational wealth.
1: Yeah, yeah. So that's the start.
3: Yeah.
1: That's the start. Yeah. But I think they should have asked for a cow. I do.
2: Elon knows more than most what land can mean to a Black family. More specifically, what losing land can mean. Because her family was displaced, not once, but twice. We start in Forsyth County, a 45-minute drive from Atlanta.
1: My grandfather owned 60 acres of land.
2: Elon's grandfather was named William Bagley, and back in 1910, William and his family were one of only a few dozen Black families who actually owned property in the county.
1: I think he was way ahead of his time. I really think he was.
2: But in 1912, hundreds of Black families, including Elon's, would be violently driven from their homes. And everything Elon is about to tell us has been confirmed by the Atlanta History Center. They actually did an entire research project about this moment in Forsyth County. It all began because of two incidents with white women. The first, an accusation of rape against a Black man. But historians say it's commonly believed something else happened.
1: She was actually having an affair with one of the Black men there, and her husband or somebody caught her. And so her story changed, and then, you know, she was raped.
2: This was a common phenomenon at the time. And according to the Atlanta History Center, the rape charges were ultimately dropped. Then, a few weeks later, a different white woman is brutally murdered nearby, and a group of Black men are arrested immediately, despite very little evidence. And before any sort of trial took place, white people stormed the jail, and the main suspect in the case.
1: He was pulled out of the jail there, and they lynched him on the town square.
2: Historians say it appears the sheriff purposefully put this man in the jail to be lynched to satisfy the mob. And the mob doesn't stop there. These two incidents seem to have ignited a fire across the county.
1: They called them the Night Riders. They rode through Forsyth County and they burned people's farms and their homes. They killed people.
2: These bands of white men intimidated other Black families, leaving illegal eviction notices on their homes, basically telling them to leave or else. And so the Bagleys packed up a wagon with everything they could and left in the middle of the night. Elon's mother was only 2 years old.
1: I think about the scariest time that I can think of in my life. And then think about nowhere near this. There are people with guns and torches who are riding through your community where you live and telling you you gotta leave. My grandfather owned 60 acres of land, and you have to leave that with no compensation, you know, and you don't go back.
2: And so the Bagleys are forced to start over. By 1920, they settled here in Fulton County, in a place known today as Buckhead. Buckhead is considered the richest and whitest neighborhood in Atlanta, and it was affluent back then, too. Elon's mother and father eventually ended up working for white families in the area. One is a cook, the other is a butler and a chauffeur. That's how the Bagleys ended up living in a small black community known as Macedonia Park. It was a modest community for sure. Dirt roads, no running water, no sewage system. Everyone used outhouses. But Elon says her family was happy there. William owned 6 lots and a small general store.
1: They called it the Rib Shack, but it was a combination of a store, they sold barbecue, and then on the weekends, it was like the nightclub. And, you know, from that, they did pretty well.
2: So well, in fact, that Elon's grandfather became a sort of mayor of the community. And that's why Macedonia Park
1: became known as Bagley Park. And it was because of his standing in the community, his leadership.
2: Over 2 decades, Elon's family built a new life here. But this, too, would once again be taken. In the early 1940s, a neighborhood was built right next door to Bagley Park, a wealthy white neighborhood known as Garden Hills.
1: Bagley Park was in their backyard. And so the women's club, they got together and they started complaining about the conditions that were in Bagley Park.
2: It was known as the Garden Hills Women's Club. And they felt that Bagley Park was a health hazard because there was no sewage system, only outhouses. Now, there's no denying that the conditions in Bagley Park were unsanitary, but it's not as if the residents there wanted to live without a sewage system.
1: They had begged Fulton County for a connection to the sewer lines, and they said that they couldn't do it.
2: And yet somehow, once Garden Hills was built,
1: they were connected to sewer lines.
3: And they're literally right next to each other.
1: Right next door.
3: Was it not even proposed by the white families to say, hey, get them a sewer system? It was just immediately like, get these people out of here?
1: I think it was only that thought. Just get them out of there. And so Fulton County came up with the idea, we need a park. We need a park for the rich white people.
3: You guys have to move.
1: Yeah.
3: Eminent domain.
1: Yes. And they made offers to them. If you didn't accept the offer, then they took it. And you didn't get anything.
3: Were the offers fair?
1: No, they weren't.
2: Each homeowner was given $4,000 to leave Bagley Park. For the Bagley family, that's the same amount they paid for the property. So they didn't make any money from the sale. By 1952, all homes and businesses in Bagley Park had been demolished and turned into a public park. And as some sort of consolation, Fulton County decides to keep the name Bagley Park.
3: Is it strange, though, to name the park after dispossessing the person that it's named after?
1: They had their park for the white people. What the name of it was not important.
2: William and his wife, Ida, died just a few years before that. So neither of them were alive to watch their family be uprooted once again.
1: I'm sure they went to their deathbed with the idea, my family is taken care of. They have land. You know, they've got Bagley Park. This is home, you know. Surely nothing is going to come and force us away from this. It just cannot happen. And then it did.
2: Elon's story is just one story. But there are more, many more, in Fulton County alone. And for the first time, stories like this one aren't just going to be indexed into a historical archive. They're going to be the basis for a so-called harm report, one that hopes to measure an injustice and calculate what's owed. Because in 2021, Fulton County created a reparations task force.
4: We are finding so many things. I mean, it's so apparent that you have a group of people that have been wronged over decades and even centuries.
2: This is Karshik Sims Alvarado.
4: And my name is spelled K-A-R-C-H-E-I-K.
2: Karshik is a professor of Africana Studies at Morehouse College.
4: Sims, S-I-M-S.
2: And she now serves as the chair of the task force, the first of its kind in the county.
4: L-V as in Victor, A-R as in revolutionary, A-D-O. I should say R for reparations.
2: Karshik is wearing a white blouse and a blue leather skirt. Her hair pulled back so you can see her face, which seems to easily break into a smile. She says the Bagleys are a case study, one that shows a pattern of land loss among Black families specifically.
4: And they lost land due to racial intimidation. They lost it through overtaxation. They lost it through eminent domain. So there's all these different ways that African Americans acquired and lost land.
2: Karshik knows Elon and her story well, because Elon has actually joined the task force to represent the many descendants like her. But this has been an evolution, because she didn't always believe in reparations.
1: I would say no. I just want people to say I'm sorry. But I've had a lot of time to think about it now, and I want people to pay.
2: Elon says if you hit people in their pockets, they'll think twice before making the same mistake. Not only that, but the task force recently shared with her just how much wealth her family lost after being forced out of Bagley Park.
1: Millions and millions.
2: A county assessment valued the land at about $6 million. But the market value is likely much higher.
1: What could have been? What could have been?
2: Karshik's small team of researchers, there's only about half a dozen of them, have been studying stories like Elon's for the last 2 years. They've been scouring court records, library archives, people's garages, for proof of anything that shows the harm that was done to Black people in the county. For example, they found a newspaper clipping from 1949. It's saying a development company in Fulton County explicitly bought a different park to keep the Black community from, quote, encroaching, and then sold it to the county with the stipulation that they do not resell the land to Black people.
4: They purchased the land to make it a park to prevent African Americans from actually becoming homeowners, to become landowners.
2: Karshik says the use of parks has actually been weaponized over centuries.
4: And parks seem so benign, right? You think, oh, it's trees, it's where playgrounds are. But they also have served as buffers to divide Black communities and white communities. You have African Americans who have lost their lands, indigenous people who have lost their lands for the purpose of parks.
2: And the task force is not just looking at land loss. They're not even just looking at the 20th century. Karshik says they're looking at everything, from slavery to now. So far, the task force has collected more than 15,000 documents that they will use to put together their final harm report.
4: There's no history that's been written on slavery in Fulton County, in Atlanta, which is one of the reasons why our research is hard, is trying to find those primary documents in order to tell that story.
2: And you can't do this work without the records. I mean, this entire series wouldn't have even been possible without public records becoming more public. And Karshik says that's part of what they're trying to do with the task force, make county records more accessible. But it hasn't been as easy as you'd think. Records have been moved and stored in places that take time to find. It can take months just to get access to one room in a courthouse. Then meetings are scheduled and canceled without warning.
4: I'm just going to try to make the most out of the situation. I know how to take lemons and make it into lemonade, lemon meringue pie, lemon curd, lemon pound cake, and that's exactly what I'm going to do.
2: Karshik believes she will be able to compile more than enough evidence of wrongdoing. And if at least 4 of the 7 county commissioners agree with her and vote yes, they'll move into the next phase. Who will receive reparations and how much will they get? But there's legislation out there that would try to shut down local initiatives like Karshik's. Congressman Brian Babin of Texas introduced a bill last year that would prohibit the federal government from giving bailouts or other financial assistance to, quote, any state or local government that enacts any law providing reparations for slavery.
5: Well, the American taxpayer should not be forced to pay for radical race-based reparation payments to please the woke left.
2: Since then, we've seen a few copycat bills introduced in state governments. Even in Fulton County, at least 2 of the commissioners do not want to see reparations happen. Here's Commissioner Bridget Thorne in a video on Fox News.
6: My problem is it is so open-ended and it is going to be biased research. You know, it's only going to be research looking at how we need to pay reparations, not if we need to pay reparations.
2: In an email response to us, the commissioner says she believes reparations are part of a victim mindset and, quote, what occurred in the past, even when wrong, nevertheless occurred in the past and cannot be undone by reparations.
7: I just need 4 votes. My goal is not to try to win the support of all individuals who are on the commission. I just need 4 to say yes.
3: You seem very confident.
7: I was born for this, and I know exactly what I'm doing. I know how to make the case. I've already seen what's at the finish line. I just have to deliver.
2: Karshik isn't alone in her optimism. Despite the fact that only 30% of the country is in favor of the idea, we've watched the number of reparations efforts skyrocket in the last decade. The African American Redress Network is a research group that's been tracking the changes.
8: There was an uptick around 2014.
2: Linda Mann is the group's director.
8: Which coincidentally aligns with the shooting of Michael Brown by the Ferguson police officers and the resulting riots.
2: Their data shows that at the start of the millennium, they could count only 4 reparations efforts. In 2014, that number jumped to 18.
8: And of course, George Floyd, I think things exploded.
2: The killing of George Floyd by a Minneapolis police officer in 2020 and the resulting Black Lives Matter protests had a huge impact on the number of calls for reparations. That year, Linda says they watched the numbers jump to 67, and it hasn't stopped. Today, the Redress Network has found nearly 600 reparations efforts across the country. The majority of them are things like public apologies, commemorations, and truth-finding efforts. But like Karshik in Fulton County, many are hoping that the truth-finding will lead to actual compensation.
7: We have to do it on the local level because of what the federal government has failed to do. And the reason why I know that we're going to score victories because those who once said that there's no way that reparations will be given, they are now saying, who will receive it? And what will it look like? And how much?
9: After years of research, Karshik and her team completed a harm report this spring. It's 600 pages long and covers a wide range of injustices. Most notably, it found that one decade of slavery in Fulton County amounted to as much as $900 billion in today's dollars in stolen labor alone. County commissioners approved the harm report, and researchers will now move to the repair phase, which will attempt to calculate the reparations owed to descendants. To Karshik, it's the people on the ground, the grassroots activists, who can spark the most change. That was true even decades ago when a Detroit congressman introduced a federal reparations bill, thanks in large part to a man named Ray.
7: When we started talking about the power of one, right? You just need one person to ignite a fire.
9: That's up next on Reveal.
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12: I'll just add real quickly, I feel like as we built the movie, I was thinking about my inspiration, our inspirations going into record shops when we were kids, right? You'd hear about it, then you'd freaking buy it, and then you'd open the liner notes, and there was all this cool stuff, and like it was an experience. And like my favorite records like weren't famous, you know, like they were like you had to hear from a buddy, you know, and or go to a show and they would be an opener or something. And I always like for me the film always starts with the music, and I felt like if this film could be one that's like it's never going to win awards, it's never going to be like, you know, big thing, but it's like the people that love the cinephiles and like the surfers, like they got it in their collection. Like that was my biggest dream, you know? And so it's surreal to see that a few people remember it. And so that's pretty awesome.
13: That's how the Fugazi song came in?
12: Well, yeah, the Fugazi stuff just was like, you know, Jack being a kid, just like excited to play everything, and that one stuck in his craw. And it's sort of, yeah, I feel like there was never not a time that all our years of travel that like that would be in his permanent rotation. And you know, we grew up like going out to Oxnard, Ventura, and all that stuff. We went to every Bad Religion and Social Distortion show we could find. We had John Faniff here tonight from Oxnard. So that was always there, you know, for sure.
0: From the Center for Investigative Reporting and PRX, this is Reveal. I'm Al Letson. Before reparations became a mainstream debate that was taken seriously by academics and politicians, it was regular people who were keeping the reparations movement alive. Callie House, Isaiah Dickerson, Audley Queen Mother Moore.
14: I was asking for $200 billion for the injury that we have received, the injury as a result of our enslavement.
0: Today, these are not household names, and neither are the organizations they help create, like the Universal Association of Ethiopian Women and the National Ex-Slave Mutual Relief Bounty and Pension Association. Long titles that just really mean, I want my 40 acres and my mule. These people lived and breathed reparations in relative obscurity. And in 1960s Detroit, so did Ray Jenkins.
15: 1967, I was asking for $1 million for each black person.
0: Producer Roy Hurst takes us to Detroit to hear about one man's role in the long arc of reparations, a man so dedicated, they called him Reparations Ray.
16: Rico Jenkins is Ray Jenkins' son. He grew up hearing his dad talk about reparations a lot.
17: Reparations was his baby. He talked about it constantly his entire adult life.
16: To hear Rico tell it, Ray Jenkins' overall activist meter was always in the red.
17: He was a freedom fighter for all kinds of causes. My mom would like to be at home more, but he was out picketing and doing all kinds of things for the black race.
16: And he admits it wasn't always easy being Ray Jenkins' son, because he was often drafted into his father's passion, whether he liked it or not. Like the time back in 1963, when Rico helped his dad integrate a local bank.
17: I was 9 years old. I don't want to say the name of the bank because I'm sure I'm going to say it wrong. Standard Federal or somebody, anyway.
16: The bank was actually called First Federal Savings and Loan Association. It no longer exists.
17: They didn't have any black employees there.
16: There were also accusations of racist loan practices, and Ray was picketing the main branch with the local chapter of the NAACP. First Federal was denying all charges and refusing to budge. But Ray had Rico's savings account there. So one day he came to have a talk with his son.
17: So he said, we're going to go in the bank. All the picketers are going to be in there. We're going to ask for your $3,000 in pennies. Just to, you know, cause some havoc or whatever. So we went in there. Television cameras, news, everybody in there. I come in there. I'm asking for the money. They said, we're not going to grant you that. So all the picketers inside there, they're saying, Rico wants his money. Rico, they're crawling on the floor and everything. And I'm very, I'm scared, in fact. But my dad said, everything's going to be all right. We're going to do this.
16: Ray Jenkins was a Detroit migrant from Memphis. He stood out in the crowd, handsome with a pencil mustache, a tall, slender frame, always in a suit. In the late 1950s, Ray opened Ray Jenkins Realty, and as Detroit saw its demographic shifting with white flight to the suburbs, Ray helped first-time black homeowners find their place in the city. Being his own boss gave him a level of middle-class wealth, prominence, and freedom for his civil rights work, especially reparations.
18: Abe, what's in the news tonight?
19: Local black brother calls for back pay for slave ancestors.
16: This is from a local public television show from 1968 called CPT, or Color People's Time. And this may be the first real media attention Ray ever received for his reparations cause.
19: Brother Ray Jenkins, a local real estate broker and civil rights worker, has called upon the President of the United States to award to every black citizen a substantial amount of money for all the years their ancestors were in slavery.
17: My dad started an organization that he called SLAP.
19: Mr. Jenkins' protest movement will be named SLAP, which means
17: Slave Labor Anniversary Pay.
19: Says Jenkins, when the slaves were freed in 1863, they were promised by this government 40 acres and a mule.
17: And he would write congressmen, presidents, whomever,

0: 20 years older and still going.
1: My grandfather was a slave in Mississippi. His daughter is right here right now, 89 years old, and she's quite concerned about the 4 acre mule that the black people did not receive.
0: And Ray would stress he wasn't begging.
1: It's not a handout, it's a debt that owes us from the government.
2: He used to say, this is a debt owed for 246 years of free labor.
0: Ray was a fixture at local political meetings and social functions. He was well known to clergy and to the mayor. He was a regular at city council meetings and on a local call-in talk show, Wake Up Detroit.
3: Every day. Mm-hmm. Every day, one topic.
0: This is the late Joanne Watson, former Detroit City Councilwoman and host of Wake Up Detroit.
3: Joanne, we need some reparations. It ain't a handout, it's a debt owed. Tell the people, Joanne. I said, you just told them, Ray. So after some years with him calling every day, I said, now, your name is now Reparations Ray. You no longer just Ray Jenkins.
2: I mean, it stuck, and it was perfect, actually.
0: Except for one thing. The people Ray was seeking reparations for, black people, a lot of them didn't want to hear about it.
1: Over the years, when I mentioned those reparations to black people and other people, they thought it was a joke.
2: I don't think black people wanted to be associated with slavery and being a slave. And it was just the opposite for my dad. He was very, very, I mean, extremely committed to this, almost to a fault. A lot of meetings I would go with him as a little fella, and he would get ridiculed so bad. I felt bad for him so much, so I wouldn't even want to go to the meetings anymore because of how people treated him for him asking for that.
0: Regal says it went on like this for decades.
2: But he did have a good friend, Congressman John Conyers.
4: Mr. Conyers was a magnet for people with progressive views and kept an open ear.
0: Keenan Keller was a lawyer with the House Judiciary Committee and worked closely with Conyers.
4: Everybody knew Reparations Ray.
0: Conyers couldn't ignore Ray. For one thing, Regal says that in 1964, Ray hosted a fundraiser at his home, helping Conyers become one of only five black congressmen in the nation. Through Conyers, Ray had a connection to power and was determined to make the most of it.
2: He would go to his office, or knowing that he might be at a certain meeting, he would show up there. And so much so that I'm sure when they saw my dad coming, they're like turning and trying to get away from him.
0: But then, in the summer of 1988, something extraordinary happened.
5: My fellow Americans, we gather here today to right a grave wrong.
0: President Ronald Reagan signed a bill granting reparations to Japanese Americans. More than 40 years earlier, after Japan attacked Pearl Harbor, 120,000 Japanese Americans were forcibly removed from their homes and placed in internment camps for the duration of the war.
5: This action was taken without trial, without jury. It was based solely on race. The legislation that I am about to sign provides for a restitution payment to each of the 60,000 survivors.
0: The survivors were each given restitution of $20,000. And it was as if Ray's fire had been doused with kerosene.
1: They stayed in concentration camp for 3 years, and they're going to get $20,000 each. And black people stayed in slavery 246 years, then got a nickel.
0: In the end, the government paid out more than $1.6 billion to more than 80,000 Japanese Americans. Ray knew that if there was ever a time to get the ball rolling, this was it. Because nobody thought Ray was so crazy anymore.
1: People said, well, maybe this demand is not too ridiculous. And everybody started jumping on the bandwagon.
0: And remember Joanne Watson, the former host of Wake Up Detroit? She said Ray turned his attention to Conyers with a full court press.
3: Followed him all over Detroit. Followed him around to every place he went to speak. Ray would jump up and grab the mic. Congressman, you need to introduce that reparation. Now the Japanese done got some money and an apology.
4: John Conyers, he saw this sort of interesting confluence of events between what was going on with Japanese American reparations and African Americans, and then people came to him and he said, all right, we'll do this.
2: But I think on the urging of my dad for years and years and years of browbeating him about reparations, he finally said, oh, you know, let's do something.
0: For Conyers, doing something meant proposing legislation. And in 1989, he

0: introduced the bill we know today as H.R. 40. The 40 refers to, yes, 40 acres and a mule.
1: I don't want to give you the Conyers solution to reparations for America.
0: This is what Conyers told a reporter.
1: What I do want to give you is the opportunity for us to have an official study and discussion of this for the first time in our history.
0: Conyers understood the uphill battle an African-American reparations bill would face, and so H.R. 40 takes a soft approach. Instead of laying out a definitive package for recompense, it aims to establish a federal commission to study the issue and develop possible proposals for redress.
1: Here. Where is he? Ray Jenkins, come up on the stage.
0: 13 years after H.R. 40 was first introduced, thousands gathered at the Capitol in Washington, D.C. to demonstrate for reparations. John Conyers interrupted his speech to acknowledge Ray.
1: Reparations, Ray Jenkins. This is the man that did it. He hung with it during the lean years when we couldn't get thousands upon thousands out. Ray did it.
0: Ray was 81 years old by then. Conyers took Ray's hand and clenched it high above their heads in a gesture of solidarity. But when Conyers says Ray did it, he doesn't mean reparations at a federal level move forward. In fact, just the opposite happened. It stalled for decades. But Keenan Keller says Conyers expected this. He knew he was playing the long game.
2: He was not afraid to take on an issue that had a very long legislative arc.
1: That's right. Reparations Ray did it.
0: Ray had also been playing the long game.
1: When he couldn't get an audience with nobody, Ray kept on keeping on. And now we are millions strong.
0: Ray died in 2009 at the age of 88. But up on that stage that day, with thousands of black people in the crowd cheering with gratitude, it must have felt like an amazing sea change. So when Conyers says Ray did it, what he meant was that finally there was support for what was once considered unthinkable, a payment, redress for lives spent in bondage. A movement was brewing. In 2021, H.R. 40 finally got a hearing. It was another small step toward federal reparations. And neither Ray nor Conyers were alive to see it. And today, cities, states, and counties aren't waiting for Congress to act. Local governments are forming commissions, proposing bills, and taking reparations into their own hands.
3: I stand here representing generations who were enslaved and never paid.
0: In California.
3: Who never got the promise of 40 acres and a mule.
4: A rushed reparations bill.
0: In New York.
4: Is doing an injustice to everyone who has suffered. We must get this right.
5: If you go from slavery to the present day.
0: In Detroit.
5: They owe us a lot of money.
0: And then, of course, there's Evanston, Illinois.
6: Reparations has happened in Evanston.
0: It's the first U.S. city to successfully deliver reparations to black Americans. Over the last few years, hundreds of people have started receiving housing grants and cash payments of $25,000.
6: It is what I call a down payment towards the repair that is due.
7: What do we want?
8: I feel unbelievable that people are talking about reparation. I don't want to get upset, but I'm sorry. I know the ridicule my dad took for years of talking about this, and for people to be actually talking about this as something that might happen, it really hits me right in my heart. And I'm just sad that my dad couldn't see some of this because what he fought for so hard in so many years, it would be delightful for him to see a little bit of light. Because when he was going through, there was no light at all.
9: The political climate has changed since we first aired this story. In June, the Department of Justice began efforts to join a lawsuit that would stop Evanston's reparations program, calling it unconstitutional because it's based on race. The lawsuit is ongoing. And while reparations efforts may have slowed in California, Detroit, and New York, they're still moving forward. When we come back, we hear from two economists, former classmates at MIT, both in their 70s and both Black, but who stand on opposite sides of the debate over reparations.
7: I'm asking the federal government to pay a debt that it has not met for 157 years.
10: Nobody is coming to save us. Who are we asking to pay?
9: That's next on Reveal.
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9: From the Center for Investigative Reporting and PRX, this is Reveal. I'm Al Ledson. Over the past 2 weeks, we've been revisiting our series, 40 Acres and a Lie, a finalist for the Pulitzer Prize. We're closing it out with this episode devoted to reparations. And we start with a question. What does the word even mean?
7: A program of acknowledgement, redress, and closure for a grievous injustice.
9: This is what it means to economist William Darity of Howard University. The first step, acknowledgement.
7: Acknowledgement means that the culpable party admits that it has committed an act that is wrong, deeply wrong.
9: Then redress.
7: The redress component is the actual act of compensatory justice or restitution.
9: And finally, closure.
7: The account is settled, that the act of restitution is treated as sufficient for the purposes of closing the books on the debt.
9: Closing the books on the debt. While I struggle to imagine any number could be enough to do this, William actually has one. It's why he's become such a well-known figure in the reparations movement, because he and his colleagues have calculated what they believe is a final number the federal government should pay. $14 trillion. And how did William get to this number? Through many different calculations. But the first one he tried was to calculate the value of the broken promise this whole series is based on, the promise known as 40 Acres and a Mule.
7: I think that there's no doubt that there's a legitimate view of the 40 Acres commitment as a form of reparations.
9: He believes if that program had never been rescinded, around 4 million freed people could have settled that huge chunk of land set aside for them, which stretched from South Carolina to Georgia to Upper Florida.
7: The territory that would have been essentially a coastal Black Belt community.
9: And according to his math, if you were to take that dollar value of all that land in the 1860s and bring it to today's value, you get $14 trillion.
7: Which is identical to the figure that you get if you try to calculate the difference in wealth between the average net worth for a Black household and a white household and multiply that by the number of Black households.
9: A recent survey by the Federal Reserve shows that in 2022, the average income of Black households was nearly $1.2 million less than the average income of white households, a racial wealth gap that started with 40 acres.
7: I think that's the beginning of the racial wealth gap in the United States, because it meant that you restored land to the oppressors and you denied restitution to those who had been oppressed, which eliminated their capacity to transfer resources across generations to support their descendants.
9: And William believes the only way to create more economic equality between Black and white people is for the federal government to pay reparations.
7: The federal government is the entity that made slavery legal in the United States. The federal government is the entity that did not give the newly emancipated land in the aftermath of the Civil War. The federal government is the architect of the 20th century discriminatory policies with respect to home ownership provisions. So this is not a question of some individual bearing responsibility for this burden. This is a national responsibility. I'm asking the federal government to pay a debt that it has not met for 157 years.
10: I don't want the narrative to be we Black people are owed something. Pay up.
9: This is Glenn Lowry, professor emeritus at Brown University. Like William, he's an economist. He's also in his 70s and he's Black. William and Glenn were actually classmates together at MIT, but when it comes to reparations, they couldn't be more different.
10: I am not denying that we owed something. I mean, I would have to be a fool to not say that we had been, to some degree, dispossessed. But you don't want to discharge that obligation.
9: What Glenn means is he doesn't like the idea of institutions being able to wash their hands of racial inequity once the debt is paid.
10: You're still going to have the 3-year reading gap. You're still going to have the so-called ghettos of Chicago and Philadelphia, St. Louis, or Baltimore. You're still going to have the jails overflowing. There's structural dynamics that are going on here.
9: Glenn believes that these are not only matters of politics and government. They're also a matter of individual responsibility.
10: Nobody is coming to save us. Who are we asking to pay? You know, we endow our great white fathers and mothers with omnipotent power. They can restore us, if only they would. Think about the indignity of that posture.
9: Now, this isn't how most Black people feel about reparations. In 2021, the Pew Research Center surveyed Black Americans, and 77% said the descendants of formerly enslaved people should be repaid in some way. But Glenn still doesn't think reparations are a good idea, although his position softened slightly when we laid out the details of the 40 Acres program. He didn't know that newly freed people were actually given land titles, or that our partners at the Center for Public Integrity had identified the names of more than 1,200 freed people who received these land titles, only to have that land taken back almost as quickly as it was given.
10: I don't see why you shouldn't compensate the people who were dispossessed. But is that reparations to Black people for slavery? Or is that a recognition that 1,200, however many you can find and identify, have a claim?
9: In other words, Glenn thinks of 40 acres as a specific land loss issue. But that land wasn't just land. It was a promise of true independence. And it was meant for all freed people. So Reveal producer Nadia Hamdan had a question for Glenn.
12: Did we really give Black people their freedom if we did not give them that economic foundation as well?
10: I don't like the question, but the answer would have to be no. We didn't give them their freedom understood as you intended to be understood. I'm not going to quibble. But
12: you said you didn't like the question.
10: Yeah, why don't I like the question? You're asking too much of freedom. See, I mean, life is not fair. I'm an economist. They call us the dismal science. And, you know, that's because we bring the message that, you know, you got to deal with the hand you were dealt. I mean, there is no cosmic justice. There's nobody up here. So would that we had been in a country where the politics of it and the morality of it would have allowed for a just reckoning? Sure. Then they would have been made, quote unquote, free. But we actually live on the planet Earth in the context of real countries where none of them are possessed of that kind of dispensation. Mm. So it's an idle speculation to sit and ask, what if they had been really free? They were never going to be really free.
9: But while Glenn and a majority of Americans accept this history in a it is what it is kind of way, I'm not so sure. History is not dead facts set in stone. As we learn more about the past, our understanding of it evolves, and so must how we address it. But none of this is simple. I mean, this entire series is essentially about land ownership, land that was originally stolen from indigenous people. The theft of their land and the genocide of their people also remains unresolved. And the task of reconciling the past with the present becomes even harder when we can't even agree how to talk about these things. When I was growing up in the South, all these new housing developments were popping up. Several of them had plantation in the name.
13: Oak Leaf Plantation, the plantation at Ponte Vedra, Julington Creek Plantation. It was odd to me to put that word in the name of a new well-to-do development. To me, it was like naming a neighborhood after a concentration camp. I don't know what the people who named it thought of the word plantation. Maybe it made them think of big, sprawling estates, fields of green and mint juleps on the porch. It makes me think of how long my ancestors spent bent over in the sun, building those sprawling estates, working in the fields, serving those mint juleps, never getting a chance to share in the prosperity and comfort they created for others. I don't bring this up to villainize those developers, but rather to show that we may have a common language around words like plantation, but not a common context. And when we talk about reparations, that's one of the major problems. We may be using the same words, but they mean something very different. When Public Integrity reporters unearthed all those land titles, it gave us more context. We are now learning the names of those who were betrayed by the 40 Acres program, real people with descendants who are alive now, still experiencing a wealth gap that began centuries ago. We know this history matters. We know the importance of documents. We know a lot of people have stopped treating reparations as a joke, and we know the calls for justice have only gotten louder. And while I am not advocating or dismissing the movement for reparations, I'm not convinced that it will ever happen in my lifetime, not even in my children's lifetime. But I am convinced of one thing. The conversation is changing. This story was reported and produced by Nadia Hamdan and Roy Hurst. Nadia is also our lead producer for today's show. They had help from Stephen Rescone. Cynthia Rodriguez is the series editor. Thanks to our partners at the Center for Public Integrity, including April Simpson, Alexia Fernandez-Campbell, Pratik Rabala, Jennifer LaFleur, McNelly Torres, Ashley Clark, Vanessa Freeman, Peter Newbit-Smith, and Wesley Lowry. This project was supported by a grant from the Fund for Investigative Journalism and Wincote Foundation. Victoria Baranetsky is Reveal's general counsel. Missa Perone is our membership manager. Our production manager is Zulema Cobb. Score and sound design by the dynamic duo, Jay Breezy, Mr. Jim Briggs, and Fernando, my man, Yo Aruda. They had help from Claire C. Note Mullen, Aisha Wallace Palomares, and Cameron Smith. Original vocals by Ren Woods and additional music by Dave Lennard. Our deputy executive producer is Taki Telenitas. Our executive producer is Brett Myers. 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I'm Al Letson, and remember, there is always more to the story.
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15: 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This is your weekly peek at the world of poetry, courtesy of me, George Acheson, Santa Barbara's Poet Laureate for 2025 to 2027. Forgive me for trying to read an Andrea Gibson poem, not that anyone has performed their work better than Gibson. It's hard to believe they've been gone for over a year. The poem opens with an epigraph from Eckhart Tolle. When you are trapped in a nightmare, your motivation to awaken will be so much greater than that of someone caught up in a relatively pleasant dream. Here's how the worst day of my life became the best. When I realized the storm was inevitable, I made it my medicine. Took 2 snowflakes on the tongue in the morning, 2 snowflakes on the tongue by noon. There were no side effects. Only sound effects, reverb, added to my lifespan, an echo that asked, what part of your life's record is skipping? What wound is on repeat? Have you done everything you can to break out of that groove? By nighttime, I was intimate with the difference between tying my laces and tuning the string section of my shoes, made a symphony of walking away from everything that did not want my life to sing. Felt a love for myself so consistent, metronomes tried to copyright my heartbeat. Finally understood I am the conductor of my own life and will be even after I die. I, like the trees, will decide what I become. Porch swing, church pew, an envelope that must be licked to be closed. Kinky choice, but I didn't close. I opened and opened until I could imagine that the pain was the sensation of my spirit not breaking, that my mind was a parachute that could always open in time, that I could wear my heart on my sleeve and never grow out of that shirt, that every falling leaf is a tiny kite with a string too small to see, held by the part of me in charge of making beauty out of grief. If you want to have your heart broken and healed by one person's drive to live, watch the doc about Andrea Gibson. Come see me in the good light. Listen up each week for more, and don't forget, you can always learn about this region's upcoming poetry events by visiting sbpoetry.net. For Poetry Pick the Click, I'm George Acheson.
16: 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Licensee is the Regents of the University of California with offices in Berkeley. KCSB-FM operates on an assigned center frequency of 91.9 megahertz with an effective radiated power of 620 watts by authority of the Federal Communications Commission in Washington, D.C. Our studios and offices are located in the Store Communications Building on the UCSB campus. Our transmitter is located on the mountain named Sinek by the Chumash in the Santa Ynez Mountains. The transmitter site, also known as Broadcast Peak, is at an elevation of 1,228 meters above sea level, or 4,028 feet. 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KCSB-FM is owned and operated by the Associated Students of the University of California at Santa Barbara. Licensee is the Regents of the University of California with offices in Berkeley. KCSB-FM operates on an assigned center frequency of 91.9 megahertz with an effective radiated power of 620 watts by the authority of the Federal Communications Commission in Washington, D.C. Our studios and offices are located in the Store Communications Building on UCSB campus. 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
17: Santa Barbara's annual Best of Santa Barbara Readers Poll is underway. 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
19: When President Yoweri Museveni unveiled his new cabinet in May this year, few imagined that the vetting hearings would ignite a constitutional firestorm. 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
19: Let's dive in. On paper, Uganda's stance on dual citizenship seems straightforward. Uganda's constitution opened the door for dual nationals to return, an intentional effort to reconnect with the diaspora spread across continents. But that same legal framework drew a bold red line. 12 of the country's most sensitive state offices, including the presidency and cabinet ministers, remain off limits to dual nationals. The logic is clear. Roles dealing with national security, foreign policy, and internal affairs demand absolute allegiance. For nearly two decades, that law sat quietly on the books until now. At the center of the storm is Dr. Lawrence Muganga, nominated as State Minister for Internal Affairs. Parliament's Appointments Committee flagged him over alleged Rwandan and Canadian citizenship. Meanwhile, three other nominees face similar questions about their citizenship. Some of the nominees belong to communities with deep historical roots in Uganda, communities formally recognized in the Constitution, yet long caught in a difficult space between law, identity, and belonging. For their defenders, citizenship by birth and ancestral connection should settle the matter. For their critics, no amount of historical nuance can override a clear constitutional restriction. Today, we're asking what this controversy reveals about Uganda's institutions, its laws, and the thin line between law and ethnicity. Joining me is Magezi Kirilinju, Communications Officer of the Government Citizens Interaction Center, and DW's Frank Yiga in Kampala. Gentlemen, welcome to the conversation. Frank, what exactly sparked this latest controversy?
20: Out of the four ministerial appointments who failed the vetting process, there was one particular one of Dr. Lawrence Muganga who failed the vetting process based on his multiple citizenships. Now, according to the MPs, who vetted him, they say he had the Canadian citizenship, he had the Rwandan citizenship, and the Ugandan as well. But the key focus one was on his Rwandan citizenship, because when you look at our constitution, the Rwandans, whom we call Banyarwanda here, are accommodated in our constitution. They are Ugandan. But for him, they say that he was not a Munyarwanda, but a Rwandan. In other words, he does not qualify to be or to hold a position in government because it puts so much at risk.
19: All right. Thanks for that, Frank. And we'll talk about a little bit more on what the public discourse has been. But Magezi, Uganda allows dual citizenship, but it bars dual nationals from top government posts. So why has this only now become a constitutional flashpoint, and why is it being contested?
21: One, the 1995 constitution barred dual citizenship completely. If you're a citizen of Canada or USA, you wouldn't be a citizen of Uganda. But until you denounce the citizenship of the other country. So in 2005, the constitution was amended to accommodate dual citizens. So in a nutshell, Ugandans have been welcomed back home. However, in the same amendment, it was decided that certain positions like president, prime ministers, the head of defense and intelligence services, judges, and heads of electoral commission of the election body should not hold dual citizenship for safety and information safety's purpose. That it is a bit dangerous to have a dual citizen manning a local election, because that would mean he could do, you know, get some of these the programs to another nation where he has another allegiance. So they are not even many; they are like seven only. So they changed. They did it like that. That was Article 15, which was amended to accommodate now other citizens who had been there. Because, you know, in the past chaos, many Ugandans went to Europe, went to Americas, Australia. So the only way to bring them back, especially to ease business, if you want to do business, they don't come as foreigners. Because when you come as a foreigner, the registration process changes. But when you have a dual citizenship and you're coming to do business here, you now register using easier methods of a citizen. We had not had this situation before where a dual citizen holder has been elected or has been nominated to this position. So it's not that it has heated up now. It's just that this is the first time that that legislation has caught up with some individuals. So if you look backwards in our cabinet and the president, vice president, judges, we have not had a dual citizenship holder in that position to say why this time you get it. But also, you know, politics is competitive. So if the president nominates you a minister, and me, I also qualify to be a minister, but I also know you have something to do with the law violation. Some of us, so I bring it up to eliminate you such that I take over the position. So these are also internal dynamics which happen in politics, you know. But as you know, in the United States, if you are not born a citizen and you become a citizen later, I think you go up to governor. They also don't allow you to be president. I know for one, like Schwarzenegger was born in Austria. He only became a governor, and he could not go beyond there, despite his popularity. So it's not a controversy. However, like Frank had said earlier, Dr. Muganga kind of sensationalized it a bit. He took it a notch higher, sentimentally. But otherwise, if he had just kept quiet like others, it would be still going through under the same process that others are going through.
1: Mm-hmm. Magezi, I mean, you've said it's the first time it has caught up with individuals. So why now? I mean, are we witnessing genuine constitutional awakening, or is this just selective enforcement?
21: No, since it was put in the constitution in 2005, so it was bound to catch somebody. So they were given options to either denounce or pull out. And I think for now, none of them, I think, has pulled out. They are all processing their citizenship issues with the other countries where they were, such that they can now come and serve, including Dr. Muganga himself. So it's not a selective issue. It's just came up because the law finally caught up with some people. So, and it will catch up with others. Oh, we have now learned a lesson. Before you engage, you make sure you are clear, you clear yourself. Now that everybody has been what? Because some of these laws are quiet many times, until somebody is caught up in the net. So it's not that they were specifically targeted, no.
1: Mm-hmm. Frank, I'll just bring you in here now. I'm sure you've spoken to fellow Ugandans on this issue. What's the public discourse like?
20: Well, the discourse now here in Uganda, people are talking a lot, and it is now a thin line between law and ethnicity. I think it starts from the 1995 constitution, when they allowed the Banyarwanda to be part of the ethnic groups of Uganda that are officially recognized. Now, these Banyarwanda, according to the constitutions, much as they have roots in Rwanda, I mean, they met all the legal requirements to be allowed to be part of, to be Ugandans, because they've been here since 1921, because all ethnicities, all these ethnic groups that have been in Uganda since 1921 are the ones that are accommodated in the constitution as Ugandans. Now, the problem is you cannot differentiate. Ugandans have failed to differentiate between the Rwandans living in Rwanda, the nationals of Rwanda, and the Banyarwanda of Uganda. Because there's no way you can claim to be a Rwandan, either can you claim to be a Munyarwanda. So that line is one that is confusing so many Ugandans. So they believe Dr. Muganga is, much as he's a Munyarwanda, recognized in our constitution, they believe he's a Rwandan because he has a passport and he has dual citizenship. So it becomes so controversial. So Ugandans are thinking that allowing a foreigner to come and be in the executive, to be a minister of state for internal affairs, is risky. It also puts the country at stake. And besides that, my guess is say that the president appoints, which we all believe he appoints, but I don't believe that the president comes up with names without making prior investigations. The president must have known each and everyone's credentials. He knew at one point this scenario, this saga is going to come up. So we don't know what is at heart. We don't know the cards he's playing. We don't know his intentions. But I believe some politicians say or believe that there's something he's targeting that we're all yet to know.
1: Okay, Frank, I know that we've reported that Uganda's ruling NRM is drawing in opposition and independent MPs, which is inadvertently putting the opposition under pressure. But how are opposition figures framing this controversy?
20: Opposition and parliamentary leaders, we've seen them, you know, come out to talk strongly and criticize the nomination of especially Dr. Muganga as the Minister of State for Internal Affairs, citing constitutional concerns over his multi-citizenships. And also, they say that the opposition members say that the constitution restricts individuals holding multiple citizenships from serving in sensitive cabinet positions without formalizing or renouncing the foreign allegiances. The opposition is strictly on the rule of law. They are strictly, advocating for government to follow the law. How the law states is how we should, all the necessary steps should be followed to appoint ministers. That's their position. And you don't blame them because it's the position of many Ugandans. Magezi cited it in his submission that the law clearly stipulates it's the position of the opposition politicians. They want the law to be followed. They don't mind who comes as minister as long as you follow the necessary steps. We've had such things, such vetting scandals, not necessarily this very one. This is the first of its nature, but we had others before based on academics and all that. Ministers that were kicked out because they didn't meet the required steps, or they didn't have the requirements. So the politicians still insist that once the law is followed, they don't mind whoever comes in to take up to be a minister. So that is their position, not less, not more.
1: Magezi, just like Frank had previously mentioned, I mean, there's a thin line between law and ethnicity. Some would argue this controversy is not really about citizenship at all. It's about whether Uganda's institutions still have the muscle to check executive power.
21: Thank you. I think it touches on both. Personally, I have a problem with the framers of the 1995 constitution when it comes to tribes in Uganda. Because when they reached the people of Rwandese origin, they called them Banyarwanda. Even another confusion is that when you say Banyarwanda, especially here in Uganda, you exclude the Hutus. Because when you look at the tribe of Banyarwanda here in Uganda, they are strictly all Tutsis. So because the Hutus can disappear within many tribes in Uganda, they are not accommodated in the tribe of Banyarwanda. So that brought confusion. To me, they should have just said Tutsi or Hutu. They put it in the constitution. If you're of Rwandan origin, you are Hutu, but you live here, you're not called a Munyarwanda. You're Hutu or you're a Tutsi. Full stop. I don't think we'd be having any confusion if Muganga had, if Muganga's tribe was Tutsi. When they were framing the constitution, I wish they had said, you know what? If you're of Rwandan origin, you either going to be registered as a Munyankore, whom you share some, you know, a lot of history, or Mufumbira, which is a district bordering Rwanda, that has the same demographic complexion of Rwanda. So they should have just said, you know what, you guys are going to be called Bafumbira, since when calling you Banyarwanda is going to bring confusion. Then there's also something that Frank had mentioned, that Dr. Mganga being appointed the Internal Affairs Minister. Yes, it brought some controversy because now, Uganda and Banyarwanda, which we are now discussing, which is bringing confusion, we are finding it difficult to get passports whenever they want to travel. He gets all the recommendations from his village or her village, but reaches the passport office. They question you, Munyarwanda, what do you mean, Munyarwanda, where? No. So it brought, they started complaining publicly. So when the prince appointed Dr. Mganga, there was a lot of controversy now that now these illegal Banyarwanda are also going to take advantage since they have their person inside. So that was also where the issue of criticizing the appointment came from. However, and also, you see, we have four people who failed the test of citizenship. But you see, in Uganda, the debate is about one person. Here in the corridors of Kampala and the newspapers, we have forgotten the other three. They are no longer even papers. We have only Dr. Mganga in papers. Yet they are all going under through the same process. So that tells you about the sensitivity of indigenousness and tribal inclinations is still a bit of a problem here. But otherwise, Frank said, they are going through the process. Whoever fails, then the president just nominates another person. But so far, I think he gave them a chance. Because we see he has not yet nominated anyone. The other day, he even appointed, an acting foreign minister for now, since it's a bit of a sensitive position, such that the earlier nominee can finalize their processes. So you can see he has given them a chance. And the public has also finally, cooled off. Like Frank said, the opposition for them, they decided that let the law take its course. After all, it is the formation of a government is for the winning party. It's not for them. For them, they only concentrate on the legalities of the appointments as to who, why, and why he nominated so and so. That's really an internal matter for the NRM ruling party. So I think that's why opposition are kind of hands off on criticizing only when it comes to the legality of the situation.
1: Uganda has long encouraged diaspora engagement. Does this controversy risk discouraging skilled Ugandans abroad from returning?
21: If you noticed, these four gentlemen, the three gentlemen and one lady, they are willing to denounce their, for example, their Canadian citizenship to serve. You know, a Canadian in the earlier days, having a Canadian citizenship was like a godsend, but you can see Ugandans are coming back and they are willing to denounce these extra citizenships where everybody would die to go. If you look at, for example, Dr. Mganga's journey to Canada, it tells you as a young man how he ended up in all this controversy. Even me, I would have gone through the same thing, given that chance, because he finishes here in university, he didn't get a job, goes to Rwanda because he has bloodlines there. He gets a job. Now, to get a job, he needed Rwanda citizenship. He had no choice. When he gets a Rwanda citizenship, he realized that going to Canada was easy with a Rwandan passport. He goes. And when his life settles down, it's like, I'm going back to Uganda. So you can see these are things we do as young people. But the talent is welcome. Ugandans are coming back. And when they arrive here, we sort of, these are legal issues which you can go and sort.
1: Okay. And as we come to a close, can Uganda benefit from global talent while demanding exclusive national allegiance in leadership roles?
21: Now that this has happened, everybody now has learned the lesson. So if you're out there living in Sweden and you want to return and participate in politics, the first thing you do is denounce the Swedish citizenship, because now already you know. Because some of these roles can be quiet and citizens forget about them until they are found in the net. And it's like, I didn't even know this. Many of them didn't know. I am very sure most of them didn't. Because we see, we write constitutions, but citizens don't read those constitutions because these people should have known. Actually, I'm only disappointed with one, because she has been a parliamentarian, I think, for the last two terms. Yeah, two, that's 10 years. She should have known that, hey, if you get nominated, you shall have this problem as a minister if you get nominated by the president. Unless she didn't think she would be nominated, so she didn't mind clearing the legal hurdles. But otherwise, Madam Honorable Shasichi, for her, she has been in parliament. She should have had time to read the constitution and know, with these two citizenship hanging over me, if I ever get nominated by the president, I will find it very, very difficult to be cleared by parliament. So which has happened. So this has been a learning lesson. Ugandans are welcome. Even non-Ugandans are welcome to become Ugandans. So I'm happy that these three gentlemen and the lady are willing to discard off citizenships that we held dear almost like 20 years ago to serve as ministers. And you know, a minister, you can serve for only 2 years and the president changes cabinet. So if you are willing to serve for 2 years by dumping the Canadian citizenship, I mean, that means Ugandans are willing to come back. They are talented ones are willing to come back. Dr. Muganga is here. And he as a Ugandan, will be protected. Because the route to clearing is also very, very, very straightforward. Do A, B, C, D. And you are not in contravention of the Constitution. Because that's the only problem, that your nomination contravenes the Constitution. If you can sort that part, then you can go ahead and serve. So, with the talent, we are welcoming. All Ugandans are welcome. Actually, that is the reason why dual citizenship was introduced in 2005, to make Ugandans return and work here.
1: Wonderful. Gentlemen, thank you so much for your time today.
21: Well, thank you, Madam Riley, for hosting us.
20: It's a pleasure being hosted. Yes, it's a pleasure, Riley.
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1: Beyond Parliament and the corridors of power, this debate is being held by Ugandans. At its core, this debate asks whether Uganda's institutions are resilient enough to uphold the law consistently, no matter who is in the spotlight. The four nominees could still renounce their foreign citizenship and assume office. But the deeper questions this controversy has thrust into the public eye won't be settled by a signature on a renunciation form. That brings us to the end of today's show. Thank you for listening. We want to hear from you. Are dual citizens being unfairly targeted? Share your thoughts with us on Facebook and TikTok at DW Africa. 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This show was co-produced and edited by Isaac Mugabe. I'm Lucy Riley. Bye for now.
18: DW News.
2: Hello and welcome to DW Africa Link News. I am Okeringu Shinado.
17: As the June 30th deadline approaches, pressure is mounting on foreign nationals to leave South Africa, driven not by government policy, but by anti-migrant groups threatening a national shutdown if illegal migrants don't go. President Cyril Ramaphosa has warned these groups against taking the law into their own hands, insisting the enforcement of immigration laws rests with the state. But the threats have already triggered an exodus. In Beitbridge, the busy border town linking South Africa and Zimbabwe, migrants from across the region are passing through. Malawians, Zambians, Mozambicans, and others are making the long journey home. Some have been on the road for nearly a week. With no organized repatriation in place, most are self-funding their journeys. And once they cross into Zimbabwe, they hit a wall. There simply isn't enough transport to move them forward.
2: The problem is transportation. Because, you know, to go to your country, you need to use maybe bus. And yet the bus is already full. So it's very, very difficult for us to find the bus at once. You can see the majority of people. So it's not easy to find the transport at once. Every bus when comes is full. Every bus comes is full, which has become a very, very difficult problem to us.
17: Zimbabwean bus operators say they want to help, but they're caught in a legal gray zone. Several have been fined and accused of human trafficking for carrying foreign nationals through the country.
3: Our main problem is once we transport these people locally in Zimbabwe, that is from Beitbridge to either Harare or Nyamaphanda, on the way we are being fined because they are saying we are human trafficking them.
17: The South African government says it has already deported 100,000 foreigners in the past 2 years and stopped 500,000 more at its borders. But the unofficial June 30th deadline set by civilian anti-immigrant movements has accelerated departures dramatically. Uganda's largest independent media group says it is under military siege after soldiers stormed its Kampala headquarters and forced its broadcasters off air. NTV Uganda and Spark TV went dark in the early hours of Sunday after armed groups surrounded the Nation Media Group offices. Radio stations under the group were also silenced. NMG, which is part-owned by Kenya's Aga Khan Development Network, says journalists were prevented from entering the building. The shutdown came hours after Uganda's Army Chief General Muhoozi Kainerugaba, the son of Yoweri Museveni, declared on social media that he did not believe in press freedom and ordered the stations to cease operations immediately. So what happens next? Government-aligned figures say talks are underway to restore operations. Veteran journalist and Patriotic League of Uganda leader Andrew Mwende announced on social media that he is negotiating with Kainerugaba to reopen the outlets. Though no timeline has been confirmed and NMG has not publicly endorsed those talks. Now to the FIFA World Cup, where South Africa's campaign has ended in heartbreak. Bafana Bafana fell 1-0 to Canada in the round 32 in Inglewood, California. Canada dominated much of the contest and created the clearer chances, but South Africa's defense held firm until a decisive stroke broke the deadlock. Despite a spirited late push, Bafana could not find an equalizer and bowed out of the tournament. But there is good news for African football. DR Congo produced one of the stories of the tournament, coming from behind to beat Uzbekistan 3-1 and reach the last 16 for the first time in the country's history. Attention now turns to the remaining African fixtures. Morocco, the only African side to ever reach a World Cup semi-final, face the Netherlands in a heavyweight clash, while Cote d'Ivoire take on Norway and Erling Haaland. With multiple African nations still in contention, the question is whether the continent can build on this momentum and push deeper into the knockout rounds than ever before. That wraps up today's news. For more coverage, you can find us on TikTok, Facebook, and YouTube. Just search DW Africa. I'm Ogeringo Shinado.

0: record-breaking heat, we really do have to talk about the weather. That's here on Inside Europe. This week, our roundup of European news is written and presented by Thomas Sparrow.
1: A diplomatic rift between Poland and Ukraine is deepening, threatening ties between the two allies. Poland's president has stripped Ukrainian leader Volodymyr Zelensky of the country's highest honour, prompting Kyiv to return the award and sparking a wave of similar moves by senior Ukrainian officials. At the centre of the dispute is Ukraine's decision to name a military unit after a World War II-era group called the Ukrainian Insurgent Army, or UPA. In Ukraine, many see the group as a symbol of resistance against Soviet forces. In Poland, it's remembered for war crimes against Polish civilians, including the Volhynia and Eastern Galicia massacres, in which it is thought that up to 100,000 Poles were killed. Zelensky has accused Warsaw of playing domestic politics ahead of next year's parliamentary elections, while Polish leaders say there are limits that cannot be crossed. The escalating row marks the most serious crisis between the two countries in years and could undermine cooperation seen as vital to Ukraine's war effort. Train services across Germany have resumed after a major technical outage brought the national rail network to a halt. German railway operator Deutsche Bahn said the disruption was caused by a fault in its wireless rail communication system used between train drivers and traffic control centres. The failure forced all trains to stop for more than 2 hours late on Tuesday night, leaving passengers stranded nationwide as services were held at stations. Deutsche Bahn explained it had stabilised the situation using an emergency system, but the exact cause remains under investigation. The company has apologised and offered affected passengers taxi and hotel vouchers, along with replacement transport where possible. German Transport Minister Patrick Schnieder is now calling for a full investigation, urging the rail operator to ensure a disruption on this scale does not happen again. Turkey has arrested more than 200 people in a security operation ahead of next month's key NATO summit in Ankara. Prosecutors say 209 people were detained, suspected of having links to the so-called Islamic State and other groups Ankara designates as terrorist organizations. However, rights groups and local media said the detainees included a journalist, three lawyers, an academic, a prominent LGBTQ+ activist, and a union official. The operation comes as Turkey ramps up security before hosting NATO leaders in early July, including heads of state from across the alliance. Officials have announced strict measures for the summit, including a ban on public demonstrations, road closures, and tight controls around key venues in the capital. Turkey says it faces threats from internal dissident groups, and President Recep Tayyip Erdogan's government regularly carries out security sweeps. Lithuania's Prime Minister has resigned after less than a year in office, setting the stage for the Baltic country's third Prime Minister in 2 years. Inga Ruginienė, a Social Democrat, stepped down with her entire cabinet after just 10 months amid ongoing political tensions and coalition instability. Her government collapsed after the centre-left Social Democrats ended their coalition agreement earlier this month with the scandal-ridden populist Dawn of Nemunas party, as one of its former leaders faces allegations of anti-Semitic rhetoric. Despite these problems, Ruginienė described her resignation as part of a normal political process. She is set to remain in government as Social Affairs Minister in a new cabinet likely to be led by Social Democrat leader Mindaugas Sinkevicius.
0: Thomas Sparrow with that roundup of European news, recorded on Wednesday, 24th of June. For more up-to-date headlines and analysis from a European perspective, you can go to dw.com or download DW's Breaking World News app.

0: This is Inside Europe. Hello from Bonn, where the temperatures today are set to climb to 39 degrees Celsius or 102.2 degrees Fahrenheit. More on that later. For now, though, the floor is his.
1: The question my party is asking now is whether I am best placed to lead us into the next general election. I have heard the answer of my parliamentary party to that question.
0: That was Keir Starmer's resignation speech. Waiting in the wings, the triumphant new MP for Makerfield and outgoing Mayor of Greater Manchester, Andy Burnham, Starmer's challenger from the north, now looking securely on track to become Britain's seventh Prime Minister in 10 years, promising to roll out Manchesterism to the nation. But what is that? And can Andy Burnham turn the tumbling popularity of the governing Labour Party around? Our Manchester-based reporter, Lars Bavanga, has been looking for answers.
2: We now come to Andy Burnham, member for Makerfield.
3: Yeah! Andy Burnham being officially sworn in as a new Member of Parliament on Monday.
4: I swear by Almighty God that I will be faithful and bear true allegiance to His Majesty King Charles, his heirs and successors, according to law. So help me God.
3: Just hours earlier, Prime Minister Keir Starmer had this to say on the steps of No. 10 Downing Street.
1: Every decision I've taken has been about putting the country I love first. That is why I will resign as leader of the Labour Party.
5: So, what happens next? Well, on the 9th of July, the leadership race opens and runs for a week. So far, only Andy Burnham is in it, making it all but certain he will enter Downing Street in 3 weeks' time, the 7th PM in 10 years. How did we get here, and what will he do? Well, I'm off to meet Stephen Fielding, a professor of political history, specialising in the Labour Party, at a Manchester roadside cafe, just a short distance from Andy Burnham's old mayoral offices.
6: Starmer had to go because although his government was elected on a very, very small percentage of the British electorate, within 2 years he'd lost half of that. So Labour was trailing behind Reform and the Conservatives and was being beaten in various elections by the Greens.
3: Andy Burnham has promised to turn that potentially fatal electoral slide around by introducing the country to what is known as Manchesterism. But what is that?
6: Manchesterism is simply using what you can in government, the role of the state in different ways, and cooperating with private capital. It's quite a generic way of describing it, but that's exactly what's been going on in Manchester.
3: The most visible result of Manchesterism, perhaps, is the bright yellow buses of the B network, still run by private companies, but now on contract from the Greater Manchester Authority, which plans routes and sets fares. People here like it, and many seem cautiously optimistic about Andy Burnham soon running the country.
7: We like the buses.
8: Yeah. Yeah.
7: Still absolutely. One of the main things he's done. But if that's enough to run a country, it's quite a different question.
8: I've got a lot of positive feelings about him. But I think a lot of the time there are a lot of political figures who your opinions on who they are as a person might change once they have a higher position of power.
9: I think it's a good thing. I think he's much more in touch with people than Keir Starmer was. I think it's almost impossible situation that he's taken on. I don't really know how he will do it. But we'll see.
10: To my own party, this is a final chance to change. This is what people said directly to me on the hundreds of doorsteps that I stood on. We must hear it. We must act upon it, and we must get it right. There will be no second chance.
3: Andy Burnham speaking after winning the by-election, which propelled him to where he is now. But as Prime Minister, he would inherit the same MPs, the same money pot, and the same challenges. How can he make a difference? Back to Professor Stephen Fielding.
6: He's said he wants to change Britain. So what he wants to do is demonstrate change, but probably change on the cheap, which doesn't involve a lot of money. So I think he's going to foreground electoral reform and some kind of devolution. I'm not sure what exactly what that will be, but as a Greater Manchester mayor, he wants to bring politics, or former now Greater Manchester mayor, he wants to bring politics closer to the ground. There are some things which he can do with investment to get the economy to grow again, but I think the big question is what he's going to do about Labour's very harsh proposals regarding refugees. That is one of the reasons why a lot of people abandoned Labour and went to the Greens and the Lib Dems.
3: Labour's refugee and asylum seeker policies have proven stricter than many here believed they would be before the party came to power. The government wants to make refugee protection more temporary and speed up the removal of those whose claims fail.
11: And now they've abandoned him. And what for? A pair of eyelashes and a black T-shirt. Isn't the truth that whoever is in charge, Mr. Speaker, isn't the truth that whoever is in charge, the real problem is the Labour Party?
3: Meanwhile, Keir Starmer is waiting out what's probably the last few weeks of his premiership, sitting through attacks from opposition Conservative leader Kemi Badenoch in Parliament. Like her, other opposition leaders have time and again questioned how changing the man at the top will solve things.
12: Andy Burnham has promised to set out his policies in a series of speeches next week, which is when the country will learn how he intends to differ from Keir Starmer. Meanwhile, people here in Manchester will go to the polls at the end of July to elect a new mayor. Lars Bevanger, DW, Manchester.
0: In the meantime, Larry, the Downing Street cat, has updated his ex bio, which now reads Chief Mouser to the Cabinet Office, 19-year-old Tabby, soon to be living with my 7th Prime Minister. Unofficial. It was not, however, Larry the Downing Street cat who upstaged Keir Starmer on the doorstep of Number 10 this Monday, but a viral sensation known to the British public as Hot Podium Guy. His presence outside Number 10 has been the precursor now to multiple resignations and general election announcements. But who is he? A. A sound engineer. B. A press secretary. C. Andy Burnham. Head on over to Spotify to take part in the poll or email insideeurope@dw.com if you want us to know that you know. Alternatively, you could just keep calm and carry on. Let's turn back to the resignation of Keir Starmer, for whom there were both cheers and heckles. And of all the heckles, the most persistent was this. Ode to Joy, the official anthem of the European Union, and indeed the symbolism of the fact that the British Prime Minister had been forced to resign just as the country marked the 10-year anniversary of Brexit, was not lost on the British commentariat, least of all on reporter Daniel Rosny, who sent us this report right from the heart of the action.
13: It was 10 years ago this week that the then Prime Minister David Cameron came out from this famous black door I'm standing in front of now. It's one of the most well-known addresses in the world, 10 Downing Street. And Mr. Cameron told the watching world this.
14: The British people have voted to leave the European Union.
13: It was just hours after the result was confirmed.
14: I will do everything I can as Prime Minister to steady the ship over the coming weeks and months. But I do not think it would be right for me to try to be the captain that steers our country to its next destination.
13: The referendum question was, should the United Kingdom remain a member of the European Union or leave the European Union? 52% of voters chose leave, meaning 48% voted to remain. in the so-called Red Wall constituencies, working-class former industrial areas in the Midlands and North that were the traditional backbone of the Labour Party, the Leave vote was significantly higher than the national average. Having broken with their Remain backing party over Brexit, many of those voters did not return. Were general elections to be held today, many analysts predict that the once red wall would turn the turquoise of Nigel Farage's far-right Reform Party. In many places, at a local election level, it's already happened.
15: The results in the red wall are truly astonishing. If I look at the West Midlands, we've comfortably taken Sandwell Council from Labour. We've comfortably taken Walsall from Labour. If I go up to the northeast, Sunderland. I mean, Labour used to weigh the votes. We've absolutely walked it. We're majority control in Sunderland.
13: For many, the 2026 local election results were further proof that Keir Starmer, a former Remain campaigner who then served as shadow Brexit secretary under Jeremy Corbyn, was not the man to rebuild the trust of Red Wall voters. Will Manchester's Mayor Andy Burnham fare any better? That's a question for the future. For now, though, let's go back to 2016.
16: The Leave campaign put forward the case that the UK should leave the European Union because it would be better off, one, economically. The second and most strongest case was made about sovereignty, where the Leave campaign was arguing that the majority of our laws are made and drafted in Brussels. And the third one was about migration.
13: Dr. Andy Hogtay is lecturer in law and director of the European Law and LLM programme at King's College London. Those three themes he outlined as part of the referendum campaign came to define Brexit.
16: If we assess the three of them, have they actually succeeded? The short answer is no.
13: What about a slightly longer answer?
16: Economically, if we take it overall, all the assessment academically, as well as independent thinkers, they estimate that the UK would have been 6 to 8% richer of its GDP if it had stayed in the European Union.
13: That assessment that the country is poorer is broadly agreed amongst most respected economists.
16: Whereas when it comes to sovereignty, yeah, sure, the UK might have now more control in terms of how it conducts its trade deals.
13: In the years since the UK formally left the European Union, it has signed trade deals and agreements in principle with more than 70 countries and one with the EU. But many of those agreements largely replicate trade arrangements the UK already had through EU membership. So what about that final point, immigration?
16: We saw after Brexit, again, there was a large wave of migration.
13: In the years immediately after Brexit, there was a historically high level of migration to the UK. Some of this was a result of global events like the war in Ukraine and the British government offering visas to people from Hong Kong who were politically oppressed. The net migration figures for the UK have now dropped to the lowest level since 2012.
16: Some of the recent polls all suggest that if we have had another referendum right now, the majority of the UK would vote to stay.
13: The reason this vote happened was because David Cameron, who was in a coalition government until 2015, promised one if his Conservative Party won a majority. He unexpectedly did, and a year later.
17: Cameron had a clear majority. He was going to absolutely keep to his pledge to hold a referendum.
13: The legendary filmmaker Norma Percy has documented this campaign in a new two-part series called Brexit, A Very British Civil War. It hears from those at the very centre of both campaigns, the Remainers and the Leavers.
17: Perhaps the most interesting thing in the documentary is the agonising of Boris Johnson. Johnson says, well, it's nothing about being Prime Minister. I would have been Prime Minister anyway.
13: Politicians were given free rein to campaign. They didn't have to follow what their political party's official policy was. Both the official policies of the Conservatives and Labour was to remain. At the time, Boris Johnson, who would later go on to be Prime Minister, was a senior figure in the Conservative Party, but he wasn't a member of the government. He eventually decided to campaign to leave, but we find out he could have gone either way.
17: So he goes off to his country home to agonise for the weekend. And his sister, Rachel, appears bearing lasagna, and who is a fervent Remainer, see what she could do about influencing him.
18: One of the striking things for me is that David Cameron, who was then the Prime Minister, is no longer an MP. Boris Johnson was an MP. He later became a Prime Minister, but he's now no longer an MP. It seems that the only key person involved in those decisions 10 years ago who is still in frontline politics is Nigel Farage.
17: We noticed that it well, and it is the place where Farage got his foot into mainstream politics. Suddenly he was being taken seriously. He wasn't the right-wing fringe anymore.
13: Could Nigel Farage's journey from the far-right fringes place him here, behind this famous black door of 10 Downing Street I'm facing? Polls say that if an election were to be held today, that is exactly what would happen. And if it did, perhaps that would be Brexit's biggest disruption of all. For DW, I'm Daniel Rosny in Westminster, London.
0: Chronicle of a result foretold. Did I mention that it's getting hot over here? We'll be addressing the weather next.

0: It's not just the political temperature that's been hot in Britain this week. As UN Secretary General Antonio Guterres addressed London Climate Action Week, the country was baking under a heatwave which has smashed temperature records in countries all across the continent.
1: Dear friends, climate chaos is accelerating before our eyes. We have just lived through the 11 hottest years ever recorded. And today, this city and far beyond are experiencing the hottest day of the year with higher temperatures to come. London isn't just calling, it's cooking.
0: And the Secretary General was crystal clear about the causes.
1: A climate crisis pushing us deeper toward higher temperature and closer to catastrophic tipping points. And an energy crisis exposing the folly of a world hooked on hydrocarbons. On the surface, these crises may seem separate, but they share the same destructive origin, fossil fuels. And they demand the same answer, a fast, fair transition to clean energy and a surge in adaptation, resilience and climate justice for those already facing climate harm. Around the world, climate disasters are becoming more frequent, more destructive, and more costly. And the World Meteorological Organization has warned we ain't seen nothing yet. El Niño is not just knocking on the door, it risks blowing the house down. Turning up the heat, disrupting food and water systems, and hitting the vulnerable the hardest.
0: In a new report released this week, the United Nations Scientific Advisory Board sets out just what the consequences of inaction will be. The collapse of coral reef systems and the Greenlandic ice sheet, the weakening of major ocean circulation systems, the Amazon turning to savanna. In other words, all the tipping points that we have long been warned will take us over the edge and destroy the basis for civilization as we know it. Those tipping points, the Secretary General warned, are like something seen in a car's rearview mirror. They are much closer than you think. In the meantime, Europe bakes, and our correspondents are baking too. Here's Danny Mitzman in Italy to kick off a small collation of summer postcards, which I'd hoped never to have to send.
2: The seasons don't exist anymore. Ugh, if I had a penny for every time I've heard that one this week. Girls, be careful, said Patty last night at my exercise class. I've never seen a red sunshine symbol on my weather app before. And that's in Italy, where we're used to temperatures in the upper 30s. But this is a different heat, more intense and insistent, coming earlier and staying longer. And this week, of course, has the most daylight hours of the year, so maximum sunshine and heat. There have been blackouts in Milan and Turin, where old electricity grids just can't take the strain. 16 cities today, going up to 17 tomorrow, have Bollino Rosso extreme weather alerts, the majority popular tourist destinations like Rome, Venice, Florence and Verona. Several regions have suspended outdoor labour in the central hours of the day. Here, inside the walls of medieval Bologna's city centre, which is currently more of a kiln than the usual summer oven, the council's brought temporary potted trees into the piazzas to offer some shade. And there's an online map of watering spots and so-called climate refuges. Sitting here sweating.
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0: Welcome to 2026 Talks, where we're following our democracy in historic times.
1: Canada's counter-tariffs are designed primarily to provide protection for Canadian industry impacted by U.S. tariffs and allow them to compete against U.S. products in the Canadian market. It's all about fairness.
0: Canadian Finance Minister François-Philippe Champagne announced counter-tariffs on $20 billion of U.S. goods, including steel, dairy products, appliances, and farm equipment. Trade talks broke down last week, and President Donald Trump announced 50% tariffs on some Canadian products over the weekend. Trump called the Canadian Prime Minister, quote, governor, and suggested renaming Lake Ontario as Lake America. The president is also threatening to demolish D.C.'s Kennedy Center if restoration plans are blocked. Several polls show him near a personal low as the Iran war likely keeps gas prices averaging $4 a gallon on Labor Day for the first time in history. Darlene Graham Nordone, appointed to the South Carolina Senate seat of her late brother, Lindsey Graham, is narrowly leading a special election there, thanks in part to an endorsement from Trump. The novice is ahead of hard-right Republican Congressman Ralph Norman. Saying he won't be able to win a conviction, a Democratic DA in Wisconsin is dropping charges against tech billionaire Elon Musk for promising $1 million to voters in the 2025 state Supreme Court race. The Wisconsin Elections Commission had ruled that the post, framed as a lottery for any voter who signed a petition against activist judges, broke a bribery law statute. Former public health official and Michigan Democratic Senate nominee Abdul Al-Sayed is attempting to do damage control from the remarks of left-wing streamer Hassan Piker. Piker campaigned with Al-Sayed during the primary. He suggested the U.S. deserved 9/11 and that American Jews' support for Israel would worsen anti-Semitism. Al-Sayed is now distancing himself from Piker, but he says he stands by his position, criticizing Israel's war in Gaza.
2: Equal rights to peace, dignity, and self-determination for Palestinian folk. I'd rather my tax dollars not get spent to take away some people's self-determination that could be used to empower other folks here. That's not about hating anybody.
0: The latest of the polls PNS is highlighting ahead of the election show data center opposition is spreading. Mike Moen reports on the national survey from Wisconsin.
3: The survey from Heatmap News says 75% of respondents either somewhat or strongly oppose the construction of a data center in their community. Organizer Blaine Halverson with Uniting West Wisconsin says based on neighbors he's talked to, there's genuine fear.
4: It is something that I think people in their gut know is going to change the basic nature and soul of their community.
3: Other polling indicates that while the public might recognize certain economic benefits touted by developers, respondents are more worried about environmental and quality of life impacts. I'm Mike Moen.
0: In Ohio, a federal judge is temporarily blocking enforcement of a new state rule that voters show proof of citizenship when registering at the DMV. The judge ruled that the law violates the National Voter Registration Act. I'm Simone Perez for Pacifica Network and Public News Service. 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

0: 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I'm Jim DeRogatis.
1: And I'm Greg Kot. Shoegaze may have peaked in the 90s, but its hazy, distorted sound never really went away.
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3: This is National Native News. I'm Jill Freitas. ICE agents arrested three people during a traffic stop within the Gila River Indian community in Arizona earlier this month. As KJZZ's Gabriel Pietrasio reports, the Valley tribe's leader says the encounter stoked fear.
4: Governor Stephen Roe Lewis claims the tribe made a deal, allowing federal agents to conduct activities on their sovereign lands, so long as they first notify the Gila River Police Department. But tribal officers will not assist.
5: Now, with this recent incursion, that agreement clearly broke down and needed to be urgently and directly and clearly addressed.
4: In a video message on social media, Lewis revealed he has contacted the Department of Homeland Security.
5: To their credit, they understood immediately that this was a genuine problem and arranged that same day to put our new chief of police in touch with the local regional ICE leadership.
4: None of the apprehended men are reportedly tribal members. For National Native News, I'm Gabriel Pietrasio.
3: A proposed logging project in Alaska's Tongass National Forest is facing opposition over concerns it could affect wildlife and subsistence hunting in southeast Alaska. The Forest Service plans to log thousands of acres of old-growth forest near Ketchikan. Mark Moran reports.
6: Conservationists are pushing back on a massive old-growth logging plan by the U.S. Forest Service that would carve new roads through thousands of acres of Alaska's Tongass National Forest. The agency says it will revitalize the logging industry and improve habitat and ecosystems for native species. The Revilla Integrated Research Project aims to log 4,000 acres of old-growth trees in the Tongass near Ketchikan, harvest 83 million board feet for timber, and build more than 40 miles of roadway. Southeast Alaska Conservation Council's Nathan Newcomer says the development plan threatens the habitat of a number of animals. He says even the Forest Service has acknowledged the risk.
7: Deer, bears, wolves, birds like the Queen Charlotte Goshawk, they also state that they acknowledge the significant likelihood of impacts to subsistence, including on deer harvests.
6: There were at least 120 objections to the plan during a public comment period, but the Forest Service intends to begin work and address the legal challenges later. Southeast Alaska has been transitioning away from clear-cutting old tree stands in favor of what's known as young-growth logging, which Newcomer and other environmental advocates support. even though the practice now comprises only about 1% of the region's economy.
7: To go back to this bygone era from the 1970s where you just clear-cut landscapes, it makes absolutely no sense. Nobody supports it apart from extractive industry and politicians. But local communities in Southeast Alaska, they want to protect what we have. It's our cultural way of life. It's the way that people live up here.
6: Southeast Alaska is also highly dependent on tourism to support local economies. Driven largely by cruise ship traffic, the region sees as many as 2 million visitors a year, according to Alaska's Southeast Conference. I'm Mark Moran for Alaska News Service. Find our trust indicators at publicnewsservice.org.
3: On this day in 1828, Ho-Chunk, Potawatomi, Ojibwe, and Ottawa leaders signed a treaty with the United States at Green Bay. The native leaders had declined a U.S. request to cede additional land. Instead, the agreement established a temporary boundary amid conflicts over white settlers occupying native lands for mining. The United States also agreed to provide $20,000 in goods as compensation for damages caused by the occupation. I'm Jill Freitas.

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5: 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This week, we're tracing the sound of shoegaze from its early days to the present. Let's get into it.
6: You had the idea. You know, the number of times we've been mentioning shoegaze in terms of buried treasures we unearth from time to time, it's kind of astounding.
5: You know, culturally, it seems as though in the early 90s, it was kind of a subculture. It really wasn't as popular as grunge or some of the other trends that were going on in music at the time, but it's had a really long lifespan.
6: A lasting legacy.
5: And it keeps
6: legacy.
5: Returning in the second and third generation of bands that have been influenced by it. And it seems like there are more shoegaze bands now than there were in the early 90s in some ways.
6: To be sure. And as my highlights of some of the best of the recent bands will indicate, it's worldwide. It's a global phenomenon. We first did a genre dissection of shoegaze way back in 2013, Greg. We noted the obvious predecessors, Cocteau Twins, in terms of the beautiful, hazy, not emphasizing the vocals. What was Elizabeth Frazier singing about? Sometimes in English, sometimes in made-up language. Beautiful, shimmering guitars. And Jesus and Mary Chain on the noisier end of the spectrum.
5: Right.
6: Those are often cited. But when this sound became revitalized in the very late 80s and in the 90s in the UK, this was less about reinventing the past and highlighting a new sound at the moment. I think overall, the genre, you know, guitars, many people, many critics were saying, you know, guitar, bass, and drums is dead. These bands stepped forward and said, oh, no, they're not. There are so many things that still can be done. That term, shoegaze, was pejorative. These bands allegedly stood on stage staring at their toes, really at the guitar pedals. and actually, that was when, it, you know, that snarky English music press coined it for the band Moose originally. Not one of the best shoegaze bands. We're going to talk about some of the best of Wave One. But that was even the nicest term, because remember the other phrase that was thrown about?
5: No. Can't remember.
6: The scene that celebrates itself.
5: Well, it just
6: these were art school kids. These
5: insularity,
6: were Oxford kids.
5: Yeah, the insularity of it, and the fact that they didn't care that they were, you know, not super popular. It was very much a closed off kind of scene. Obviously, it's exploded since then because the sound is awesome.
6: The sound is awesome, and it was never dull to watch on stage. We'll talk about some of the exceptions. You know, I'm going to lead off. We're going to talk about a couple of the key influence or the key avatars of shoegaze Wave One first, and then we're going to give you a whole bunch of great music to listen to from present day shoegaze bands. I think you can't not start with My Bloody Valentine.
5: No.
6: Right? I mean, you know, 1991, the year punk broke, as the documentary said. Nevermind, grunge, Seattle, flannel. Shoegaze in England, as big at the time as Seattle was in America, you know, was not that. But My Bloody Valentine, often forgotten, was led by an American. Kevin Shields grows up in an Irish enclave in Queens, and dad works for the A&P grocery store chain. Remember A&P?
5: Sure.
6: You know, has to relocate the family to Dublin. one. And that's where young Kevin, enamored of the Ramones and Johnny Ramone's constant downstroke. Mm-hmm. It was all about the downstroke. You know,
5: right.
6: He didn't do the strum, jingle, jangle, jingle. No, he went pop, pop, pop, pop, pop, pop, pop, right? Mm-hmm. That's step one of Kevin Shields' guitar sound. My buddy Valentine had a long and not always rewarding incubation. You know, forms in 1983 very much as kind of a goth band. There's a lot of cramps in there. There's a lot of birthday parties, some Doors. It wasn't until 88, 89, when they link up with Creation Records, that they begin to hit on something much more unique. Shields taking that downstroke guitar, and he would call it glide guitar, would hold in his pinky finger the tremolo bar, the whammy bar, mm-hmm. of his guitar, which was a relic from the Surf era, you know, wah, wah, wah, wah, wah, wah, wah, right? And feed his guitar through a Yamaha digital reverb machine, but using a unique setting, the backwards reverb. So instead of, you know, a hand clap, pa pa pa pa, right? Mm-hmm. You know, it went wah, wah, wah, wah, wah, right? backwards. And that's the My Bloody Valentine sound. Not to dismiss the other members of the band, I think a really important thing I want to say about shoegaze up top is at a period where, you know, certainly in Seattle and in America still, female musicians were kind of marginalized, mm-hmm. right? If they were an all-girl band, we celebrated them as an all-girl band. But, you know, you didn't see many women playing as equals in bands with men. I mean, you have to go back to like Maureen Tucker, you know, as an equal with the members of the Velvet Underground. From the beginning, the shoegaze bands had men and women playing together, all equally contributing. You know, Loveless is the masterpiece. The album that My Bloody Valentine puts out in 1991, same year as Nevermind by Nirvana, heavily influenced by dance and ecstasy, rave culture, Kevin told me. And it is the album that almost broke Alan McGee, Creation Records founder, brain, as he said, almost melted my brain. It cost something like £250,000 for this indie label to produce over a span of 3 years. Kevin said his goal was to combine Pet Sounds, the orchestral pop masterpiece of the Beach Boys, with Metal Machine Music, the unlistenable noise record by Lou Reed. And darn if he didn't pull it off, and something even better. Here's a little taste of Only Shallow from My Bloody Valentine's immortal Loveless album.

0: Only Shallow by My Bloody Valentine. Man, obviously overshadowed by Nevermind and Pearl Jam's 10 a little later on. Yet I hear far more bands citing that as an inspiration today than anything out of Seattle.
1: No, it was hugely inspirational. It's interesting. They came back on tour years later, handing out earplugs at the door, which they probably should have done the first time around.
0: Loudest band I ever saw.
1: You talk about brain melting.
0: Yeah.
1: My brain melted. I saw their first tour, and they went on a bill with Dinosaur Jr. And I've never heard of anybody make Dinosaur Jr. sound kind of quaint, you know, by comparison. I'm surprised you never mentioned your buddy Brian Eno.
0: Oh, yeah.
1: Who described he was a huge fan as well of My Bloody Valentine. He said it's the vaguest pop music ever made.
0: Yeah.
1: The vaguest.
0: It's
1: a great adjective. Short-lived, but man, hugely influential. The most influential band from that era. I have to shout out to Slow Dive as another one of the key bands in the early incarnation of shoegaze. We talk about shoegaze being the most self-effacing music genre ever, maybe. You know, as Eno said, the vaguest pop music ever made. It was about the sound, not the personality. To me, Slow Dive were like the impressionist painters of shoegaze. Mm. You know, they were beautiful, all-enveloping, kind of hazy, kind of vague, you know, hard to pin down what exactly is happening there, but it's beautiful in the way it's being rendered. Their early catalog, I remember going to see their first show in Chicago, and I wrote something of the effect that it's just one long song. They played 75, 90 minutes, but it was just like this one long swoon that you get lost in. The songwriting got better in subsequent albums. Their second and third albums were probably better in terms of the songwriting. There was an actual tune there. But the sound itself was just mesmerizing. And again, like you mentioned, co-ed band, Neil Halstead and Rachel Goswell were the two key members. But the vocals were almost, as you know, as you also said, kind of nondescript. It wasn't the most. They were just another element in this beautiful sound field. Their very first song on their very first EP in 1990, "Slow Dive" by Slow Dive.
0: Yeah,
1: is here. Let's hear a little bit of that.

0: That is Slow Dive's first song on their first album, their first EP in 1990, called Slow Dive, believe it or not.
1: Well, you know, you mentioned Eno earlier, and Eno would produce one of the Slow Dive albums. Mm-hmm. Obviously, these bands were drawing a lot from the Souvlaki Space Station, I think was the Eno record.
0: Right.
1: What a title. Yeah. What a title. All right, so I'm going to go next to Ride. Ride actually came out the year before with its Nowhere album, 1990, thereby predating My Bloody Valentine's Loveless. And they were the first shoegaze band I fell in love mm-hmm. with. And they made it over here to the U.S., twin guitars, two singer-songwriters, Andy Bell and Mark Gardner. You know, you mentioned the Slow Dive EP. EPs were like the mode
0: of shoegaze.
1: Sure. You know, bands were, probably financial reasons, didn't have much money for a lot of time mm-hmm. until Loveless in the studio. From EP to EP, sometimes two a year, 87, 88, 89, 90, you could chart the band's development, mm-hmm. right? And then by the time they got to the studio, they had their act together. That was the story with Ride. You know, cascading waves of guitar, and although Andy and Mark came together at Oxford, you know, they were, I think the English press really, you know, when they said the scene that celebrates themselves, they were taking on these guys. But you know what? Shoegazing, they were on stage. They were ferocious. They were like, you know, the video of early Who, especially the drummer, Lars Colbert. I mean, they were monstrous. They were energetic. They were they were maybe not winking at the audience or whatever it is the English press wanted.
0: Yeah.
1: But you couldn't take your eyes off them, and you were swept up in that excitement, despite the overall dreamy haze of the music. I loved Ride. I loved the Nowhere album. I'm going to play Dreams Burn Down.

0: Dreams Burned Down by Ride. I think all four albums they put out between 90 and 96 are phenomenal, Greg. And since then, they've done a couple of reunion albums. Reunions haven't treated shoegaze as well. I mean, you know, the old stuff still sounds timeless when they play it, but the new songs don't match up. And a footnote, one of the saddest things, I think, in musical history is Andy Bell winds up playing bass for Oasis, right? The things that incredible, groundbreaking musicians do to have to pay health insurance later in life.
1: It helps pay the rent.
0: You know, it's like John Lennon joining Herman's Hermits.
1: Yeah. I hear. Well, maybe not that bad, but...
0: almost.
1: You know, but the thing about Ride, I think they were one of the more song-oriented shoegaze bands.
0: Yeah.
1: You know, there was real strong melodies in there, as well as that driving rhythm.
0: Yeah, but I dare you to name a Ride lyric.
1: Right. but the other great songwriting band in that era, I think, was Lush. And again, I got some pushback when I talked about Lush in our original shoegaze show many years ago, over a decade ago, as not being true shoegaze, you know, the purists, the shoegaze police came out. I go, okay, shoegaze adjacent, definitely influenced by shoegaze. Shoegaze is a big part of their early sound. Mickey Beregnier and Emma Anderson, a female-led band, by the way. 4AD signed them. Ivo Watts Russell. Creation was the big
0: shoegaze
1: label. 4AD was just a great label. And I think Ivo Watts Russell loved the songs, loved the sound. The songwriting was great. The EPs were crucial to the development of Lush, just as they were with the other shoegaze bands. Their first three EPs are compiled on the Gala record in 1990, which I loved. I went back and read my 4-star review, and I was just over the moon about how good this record was. Again, the songs were great. They covered an ABBA song.
0: Yeah.
1: You know, kind of tells you where they're coming from.
0: They had a pop heart. And they wound up on one of the early Lollapalooza bills when it was a traveling all-day festival. And they held their own.
1: Absolutely. And Beregnier and Anderson both were great singers in their own right, and both individually and as harmony vocalists. But those guitars are what make it and define it as shoegaze. So let's play a track from Gala called Deluxe from Lush 1990 on Sound Opinions.

0: That's Lush with Deluxe, one of the great tracks from the original shoegaze era, 1990.
1: Yeah, you ain't kidding, Greg. Well remembered. You're talking about the shoegaze police and purists. I may get some guff for including Spiritualized among the shoegaze bands, but to me, they very much were. Peter Kember, a.k.a. Sonic Boom, and Jason Pierce, Jason Spaceman, first came together at Rugby Art College as Spaceman 3. All right. Now, Spaceman 3, I would not say are shoegaze. I'd say they're very much the dark, droning Velvet Underground of heroin, right? And those albums were hugely inspirational in the mid to late 80s on what would be the shoegaze generation of bands. Some people say, okay, Spiritualized was space rock. I mean, we're going to talk about the subgenres existing today with our producer, Max Hatlam, a little later. You know, the parsing and slicing and dicing and genre-ing, as I said in my book on psychedelic rock, I say it's all psychedelic rock. All right. You know, we can invent myriad subgenres, but I think Spiritualized were fellow travelers with shoegaze in terms of this enormous undulating sound based on waves of overwhelming guitar and some really great use of saxophones and gospel entering the mix. In particular, I'm going to play a track from Spiritualized's 92 debut, Laser Guided Melodies, called Shine a Light. You know, the interplay between Jason Pierce, Jason Spaceman, and keyboardist Kate Radley, and this incorporation of later on blues and even like 50s rock. They famously got in huge trouble with the Elvis Presley estate for incorporating a bit of Can't Help Falling in Love into one of their tunes. Record had to get pulled off the market. But it was great. It was great. You know, when they would lean to American, dare I say, Chicago gospel music, I never will forget their big tour where they played, you know, the infamous Albert Speer Cathedral of Lights, incredibly blinding white spotlights pointing toward the sky. They surrounded their stage, the Riviera Theater, with those lights.
2: I remember that show.
1: And it was as if they were playing in a cathedral of light.
2: Yeah.
1: And I asked Jason years later, I said, you never did that on tour again. We all went broke, mate. We lost money on that.
2: Yeah, I believe it.
1: An incredible live band, an incredible band on record. I don't think they've ever recorded a bad note. Spiritualized, Shine a Light.

0: spiritualized. I never saw a bad spiritualized show. Yeah, but the one with the lights was the one.
1: That was amazing. Jason Pierce is a genius. He's one of the great artists of the last few decades, I think. Underrated band, I think, in the shoegaze genre, Catherine Wheel. And again, shoegaze adjacent, perhaps, but I embraced them fully as a member of that league where they would play this music and it would take you somewhere else. You would get lost in it. The thing that made them a little bit different than some of the other more celebrated shoegaze bands like My Bloody Valentine was, the vocals. Rob Dickinson, he was a cousin to Iron Maiden's Bruce Dickinson.
0: I love that footnote, yes.
1: Yes, and Iron Maiden's an underrated metal band. I mean, they're
0: Run to the Hills.
1: But Rob was coming from a different sense. You know, I asked him about, what's it like? I mean, you're sort of affiliated with this guy from Iron Maiden. We're nothing alike, but we both can sing, and Rob could sing. And besides Rob's voice, they also had this the riffs. You know, it's kind of like Jimmy Page, you know, Led Zeppelin, just riff factory kind of stuff. So they were splitting the difference between shoegaze and post-punk. The vocals were a little more upfront. The hooks and melodies took on this epic scale. And then they would have this just these big washes of guitar. Black Metallic, 7 minutes of glorious noise. Mm. One pundit called it the shoegaze stairway to heaven. I'm not sure if that's a diss or a compliment. It's probably meant as a compliment, but some people may say, oh, that doesn't sound great. I got to tell you, anytime I put on Black Metallic, I am transported. I just love this song. It's from the Ferment album that they put out in 92, Catherine Wheel with Black Metallic on Sound Opinions.

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1: Welcome back to Sound Opinions. I'm Jim DeRogatis. My partner is Greg Kot, and we are reveling in the genre known as shoegaze. We gave you a taste of some of the, what we consider the classics. Now we're going to bring things up to the present day. We're going to start by bringing in producer Andrew Gill. Andrew, give us, you and Alex and Max keep track, like my mentions of Brian Eno, of how often we mention shoegaze. And it is a ridiculous amount of time, isn't it?
2: It is, yeah. But I don't think you guys have ever mentioned this band. And this band was around close to the first wave, but they have continued as a ongoing concern, just released an EP this year. And I think that their stature is higher now than it was back then because they've influenced so many of the current bands. The band I'm talking about is Starflyer 59, and they put out their first album in 1994, formed in 1993, so like a little after the first wave was well underway. So it's a project that really centers around one guy, Jason Martin, a guy who grew up in Riverside, California, and he had some early bands with his older brother, Ronnie Martin. The two of them had a group called Dance House Children when they were like teenagers. And then the first record of Starflyer 59 came out in 1994 on Tooth and Nail Records, which is better known for, you know, Under Oath and MXPX and all the Christian punk rock kind of stuff, heavy music, right? But they were just in the right place when Tooth and Nail was starting and were one of the first bands signed to that label. So the first album, 1994, Silver, is very much in the pocket of My Bloody Valentine worshiping, just straight by the numbers, shoegaze. And since 1994, they've put out an album at least every 3 years, sometimes more. They've almost got 20 albums at this point. Wow. Many, many EPs, a lot of side projects. The first album was technically self-titled, but its album, the cover was monochrome Silver. The second album is the one that everybody that's a shoegaze head reveres. And it is known as Gold, but it was also self-titled. It just had a gold cover instead.
1: Okay.
2: Just plain gold. And so the song I want to play is off of that record. And this is where the Beach Boys kind of influence. You referenced Beach Boys with Kevin Shields. And, you know, being from Southern California, I think Jason Martin came at it very honestly as well. And he started incorporating that kind of reverb-soaked lead lines as well as the walls of sound. And so this song that I have alternates between those sounds, kind of a very 50s pop sort of chord structure, but then heavy, heavy choruses. And some of their later albums would go all the way into Pet Sounds and leave behind the heavy distortion. Then some projects would be all heavy distortion. So they kind of go back and forth now throughout their discography. They have rabid, rabid fans that will pay hundreds of dollars for their vinyl. Fortunately, wow. I bought some back in the 90s, so I'm holding on to that for my kids' college.
1: Nothing beats being there the first time around. Yeah.
2: Right. So this is, depending on where you look to stream it, Do You Ever Feel This Way or Do You Ever Feel That Way? But it's from the Gold record, their second self-titled release from 1995.

Do you ever feel this way? Starflyer 59, Andrew Gill, nicely helping us span the original shoegaze movement and the present. Starflyer 59 still going strong. Greg, I played this next band I'm going to highlight for the first time last year as a buried treasure, Greg, Los Mundos from Monterrey, Mexico. Their original self-titled debut had

been reissued. That's how I discovered them. But talk about prolific, as Andrew was talking about with Starflyer 59. There are more than a dozen Los Mundos releases since 2011. A prolific band that started out as a duo, Luis Angel Martinez and Alejandro Chivo Elizondo. They are now a quartet. And, you know, having been introduced to that self-titled debut, I've been listening to them ever since. I have now listened to 13 or 14, well more than a dozen. Some are EPs, it's hard to keep track. Some are reissues. But their last album is every bit as good as their first. Released in late 2024, Máquinas en Movimiento. All right. And I'm going to play a track called Explosión Sónica. They both, the O's have the accent over them, okay? And what is this? This is, if you crossed My Bloody Valentine and spiritualized, the track is going between pure noise explosion and mellow reaching for the heavens, spiritual psychedelia, back and forth. Los Mundos only sing in Spanish. They don't care if you understand what they're talking about. But, it, you know, again, shoegaze is about the atmosphere, and the vocals sit in the mix as one other element. You know, you don't have to understand. There are exceptions. You mentioned a couple of great songwriters. I love this band. I've yet to find a track in that vast discography that has disappointed me. Here's Los Mundos, Explosión Sónica.

0: Explosión Sónica. You can't come up with a better shoegaze song title, right?
1: Yeah, yeah. You know, when you played them originally, I went back and checked them out because I loved it. Extremely prolific.
0: Yeah.
1: They keep releasing records, which I love. And also, there's some doom metal kind of influences in some of the stuff they're doing as well. You know, it's definitely a cool variation on that original sound that they were inspired by. I'm going to go to a band that's also influenced by shoegaze, obviously, from that shoegaze hotbed, Sacramento, California.
0: Mm.
1: And I owe it to, I got a hat tip to Jack Rabid, our friend from New York. The Big Takeover has been his zine since like 1980.
0: And he's a huge shoegaze fan.
1: He's a huge shoegaze fan, and he tipped me to Soft Science with his reviews and writing about them. He's been on it from the start. As I said, 2009, vocalist Katie Haley, alongside twin brothers Matt and Ross Levine. They combined that shoegaze, 90s shoegaze sound with some jangle pop.
0: Mm.
1: So they've got the hooks with the sound, the heavy guitars. Still going strong. Their fifth album is coming out this year. But I love their 2018 record, Maps. That's the one where they sort of burst into the open for me. Jack raved about it, and I loved it too. I think it was in my top 10 that year, top 20. Track from Maps is called Undone, from Soft Science on Sound Opinions.

0: That is Soft Science, a great newish shoegaze band from Sacramento, from a 2018 album called Maps.
1: You know, again, I'm going to emphasize, Greg, that the co-ed nature of shoegaze is inspiring, especially given that these are gearheads, okay?
0: Yeah.
1: You know, you don't play as much as I do, but if you've ever had the misfortune into going into that national guitar store chain that I shan't name on a Saturday, right? And the amount of testosterone and the boys playing with pedals and gear and, you know, it's ridiculous, right? So these are very serious musicians who are devoted to creating new sounds, mm-hmm. but without any of that distasteful muso collector, mm-hmm. I've got this, you don't kind of mm-hmm. attitude, right?
0: Right.
1: Samira Winter, born and raised in Curitiba, Brazil, doesn't come to the U.S. until college, attends college in Los Angeles, and then moves on to California, where she puts together the band Winter. It's a quartet. It has been going for the for five studio albums now. The latest just came out in August of last year, Adult Romantics, R-O-M-A-N-T-I-X.
0: Mm-hmm.
1: Right? Samira is obviously influenced vocally by what bands like Lush were doing when Kate would sing in Spiritualized, and also obviously by the guitars, and the guitars are just amazing. Only in shoegaze do you get a song title like this, Hide-A-Lullaby, from Adult Romantics by the band Winter, its leader, Samira Winter.

0: Samira Winter, her band Winter, Hide a Lullaby. Now, you know, some people would say, well, this is just indie rock. This is just spacey indie rock. Other people say dream pop is a name that has been, I guess because shoegaze has become so ubiquitous. Again, you know, enough with the slicing and dicing. This is wonderful guitar-driven psychedelic music.
1: Yeah, absolutely. In that vein, Low Tide from Melbourne, Australia. This band's been going strong since 2008. Again, led by a woman, Lucy Buckeridge, on bass and vocals, and a guitarist named Gabriel Lewis. Those have been the primary members of this band. Handful of singles, an EP, just two albums. Everyone is fantastic. They're at the dreamier end of the shoegaze spectrum, a very textured sound, but melodies within that sound. It's easy to lose yourself in this. They're sort of like an iteration of Slow Dive, but I think the songwriting, at least from what I've heard, is really strong. Slow Dive didn't put such an emphasis on the song so much early on, but this band has been consistently great from that standpoint. Again, super underrated, you know, but man, they've been making great music for a long time. They put out an LP called Southern Mind in 2018 that I especially love. And here's a track from it called Elizabeth Tower from Low Tide on Sound Opinions.

0: That's a little bit of Low Tide from Australia, a track called Elizabeth Tower. When we return, we're going to play some more of our recent shoegaze favorites. And now we're going to look at how the genre has evolved and influenced other styles. That's in a minute on Sound Opinions. Welcome back to Sound Opinions. I'm Greg Kot. He is Jim DeRogatis. This week, it's all about shoegaze. And before we get to our final picks, we're going to explore how that sound made its way into other genres. Max Hatlam is going to lead us off. Max, you are the king of alternative. You know, if we're on a theme, you're going to give us the left of the dial deep cuts.
1: That's right.
0: What do you got for us?
1: Yeah, so I wanted to take this opportunity to talk about some of the genres that spawned from shoegaze or took influence from it. So I actually discovered the shoegaze sound in a different place. In the early 2010s, it was my heyday of heavy music. I was steeped in everything punk and metal. But suddenly these bands I was listening to started using effects pedals and adopting shoegaze staples like big walls of sound, huge distorted guitars, and overall, like, the sense of atmosphere in space. And I think that last part is the most important, because obviously, like, heavier bands don't need shoegaze to show them how to be loud or distorted or to, like, obscure their vocals. I think there's, like, already some connective tissue there. But what shoegaze brought was, like, a different way of using that noise, not just for the sake of heaviness, but to create a texture and just, like, a bigger sound. I think what really grabbed me about that was that the bands I was listening to started sounding more emotionally rich. The music still had intensity to it. That was what I was coming to it for, but it wasn't just angry anymore. It was like melancholy and often quite beautiful. So pretty quickly that influence started getting codified with genre names, like hybrid names like doom gaze and black gaze. One record that really grabbed me at the time was Tunnel Blanket by This Will Destroy You, who on their first few albums and EPs were more of like a post-rock band in the vein of Explosions in the Sky. I mean, you could easily picture their songs as like a soundtrack in an indie film or something. But then Tunnel Blanket was just this overwhelmingly heavy an atmospheric album, pulling from elements of doom metal and shoegaze. So here is just a tiny bit of this 10-minute track called Little Smoke by This Will Destroy You.

0: just a taste. Cruel to only give us just seconds of a 10-minute track, Max. But, you know, so these guys are what would you consider? What have those critics called these guys?
1: Well, they've called themselves Doomgays, actually.
0: Oh, they're Doomgays. Okay.
1: Yeah.
0: Because I've also read Newgays, Blackgays, Grungegays, and I've even heard Witch House connected to... You know, I want to know, I've always joked with Carmel on the rare occasions when we've painted a room in our house, who has the job of sitting there and coming up with paint names? Have you ever you just moved house recently, Max, right?
1: Uh-huh.
0: Like go to the hardware store and look at the names they dream up for different paint colors.
2: It's insane.
0: It's not white, you know. It's like dovetail eggshell,
1: right,
0: you know,
1: right,
0: or something like that. Who comes up with these genre names?
1: Oh man, probably the same person that's coming up with the scent names for like candles and perfumes,
0: yeah,
1: and all that stuff.
0: Exactly. That's got to be good work, although now it's probably AI.
1: Yeah, probably. So yeah, This Will Destroy You, that was one of my first experiences with shoegaze. But around that same time, something similar was happening at the other extreme end of metal with black metal bands, who are famous for like blast beats, tremolo picking, screamed vocals,
0: and a little bit of a classical knowledge.
1: I'm glad you brought that up. I actually was going to mention that and then thought it was maybe not relevant. But yeah, black metal took a lot of influence from classical. So then bands also started taking influence from shoegaze, like the atmospheric qualities, and combining them with that intensity. And this became known as blackgaze, very creatively. This allegedly started with a few French bands called Alceste and Lantelos. But it was really popularized by the band Deaf Heaven on their 2013 release Sunbather. It is a pretty defining example of a band rooted in a heavier sound, adopting elements of shoegaze in a very cool way. The influence on the melodies themselves, I think, is what sets the album apart. Because, like, Deaf Heaven and black metal bands in general, it's just a darker sound overall.
0: Yeah.
1: But Sunbather gets to this almost euphoric place where it's like almost joyful, which I know is sacrilegious for black metal purists. But when I think about shoegaze's legacy, this is a big part of it for me, seeing it show up in these other genres. It's not just that bands kept making shoegaze, but it became like a tool in the tool belt for all kinds of musicians. So I'll wrap up this little tangent here by playing a little bit of Sunbather by Deaf Heaven.

0: Deaf Heaven, a little taste of the song Sunbather. Thanks, Max Hatlam. I think Max is generally as dubious of sub-genres as you and I are, Craig. But you know, especially when a band embraces the name themselves, everybody's trying to set themselves apart.
1: Well, the Deaf Heavens had consistent issues with, you know, fan bases arguing that they're not what they say they are. But they sort of slip between genres. I think they're a great band, and I would agree with you, Max, that Sunbather is a fantastic record. Somebody asked me to do a piece on the best new metal bands, not new metal as a genre, but like what were the best new bands that were playing metal in that around the time the Sunbather came out, and I included that record in that list, and I got so much push. You know, oh, they're not metal. They're not a metal band, you know. Well, they're metal, and they're a little doom, and they're a little shoegaze. You know what they remind me of a little bit? There's, and obviously there's a way more popular band, but Deftones kind of fall in the same category for me. They do that metal thing, but with that shoegazy kind of atmosphere, and I think that's a really cool sound.
0: Well, I've got one more pick for you, Greg, and I got to pay homage to Jack Rabbit of Big Takeover as well, because that's where I first read about the band Slow Crush from Leuven, Belgium. Again, so we've covered bands from Melbourne, Monterey, Mexico, a band with Brazilian roots. Right. I'm going to Belgium now. Shoegaze is truly a worldwide phenomenon. Slow Crush came together in 2017. Again, it's a co-ed quartet. They are on their third album as of 2025. And again, nodding to Max and the cross-pollination with metal, you know, they've toured with the Bay Area band Pure Hex and the so-called fairy doom metal band Faytooth. So Slow Crush fits in. All of these bands, I think, are breaking down or merging genre boundaries. I really liked the Thirst album that came out last year by Slow Crush. I'm going to play a song from it called Cherry, and I don't care how many different genres or subgenres you want to cite here. It's just good.

0: Slow Crush Cherry, good stuff.
1: Yeah, that is great stuff. There's so many bands we could have been discussing in this segment here, and we couldn't get to all of them, obviously. I just want to shout out to Wild Honey from Baltimore, Jetstream Pony from the UK, A Place to Bury Strangers from New York City, Besnard Lakes, who have been on the show from Montreal, are contemporary shoegaze in a lot of ways. But I want to go, I'm going to bring it home to Chicago with the band Pink Frost, formerly known as Apteka. They've been one of my favorite bands since they formed. They put out a bunch of records, more than a decade now. They're fronted by vocalist and guitarist Adam Lucas. Much like Max's picks, these guys are heavier than your typical shoegaze. There's some metal influences. They're more dynamic structurally, the loud, quiet contrasts, and more variety in the songwriting. The other thing that Max said that I picked up on, the emotionally rich vocals. There's a sense of yearning and passion that it's more out front in the way Apteka approaches shoegaze.
2: So almost emo gaze.
1: Yes. Yes,
2: emo gaze.
1: We just coined a new sound.
2: By Sound Opinions.
1: We've got subgenres within subgenres. But still those dense thicket of guitars, I think the atmosphere being as important as hooks, they've still got that sound down in a perfect way. I think their 2015 album, Gargoyle Days, is one of the most shoegaze-y-influenced releases in their entire catalog, and they've returned to it recently, but Gargoyle Days was the LP that did it for me. And here's a track called Striking Violet by Pink Frost on Sound Opinions.

0: Striking Violet by Pink Frost. That wraps up our chat about shoegaze then and now. But as always, we want to hear from you. Share your thoughts with a voice message on our website, soundopinions.org. Mr. Cott, what do we have on the show next week?
1: Next week, Jim, a real treat. We're going to revisit our conversation with Courtney Barnett. She was just emerging from Australia, you know, and to see Courtney there playing her music solo with an acoustic, I think, right?
0: Yeah, yeah, yeah.
1: Acoustic guitar.
0: Yeah.
1: And an interview. It was a terrific moment for the show, and I hope for Courtney. 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
0: Thanks, as always, to that loyal Patreon community, especially Karen Fitch McLean from Los Angeles, California, who listens to KXLU. This episode of Sound Opinions was produced by Alex Claiborne, Andrew Gill, and Max Hatlam. Our business development manager is Gary Yonker, and our social media consultant is Katie Cott.
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Hello, hello. Welcome to As Seen in the Movies. I'm your host, DJ Dolly Shot. This is KCSB FM in Santa Barbara. I'm a lifetime fan of both movies and music, and in this radio show, I combine my two interests by curating a playlist from films I've seen recently or ones that can be grouped together in a theme. In today's episode, I'd like to talk about four films I've seen recently, which are Challengers, Lars, Lars and the Real Girl, The Drama, and Tony. First, I'd like to talk about Challengers. This was by far my favorite film from 2024, and kind of a total surprise for me. The film follows three tennis prodigies and the tense, decade-long relationships connecting them. Tashi Duncan, played by Zendaya, is a former star turned coach who is married to Art Donaldson, played by Mike Feist. Mike Feist's character, Art, his career is slowly coming to an end after a long losing streak, inspiring her to make him face against Patrick Zweig, played by Josh O'Connor, who is his old best friend and her former boyfriend. The script is incredibly clever, and I've discovered something new about it every time I've rewatched it. Justin Kuritskis, the writer of the film, was inspired to make a tennis film after watching the 2018 US Open match between Serena Williams and Naomi Osaka. Williams was penalized for receiving coaching from the sidelines, which interested Kuritskis, who described the rule as cinematic. He thought this rule was interesting as a constraint for two people if they had something to discuss beyond tennis, which is where he was inspired for the film. The screenplay was posted on the Blacklist, which is an annual list of best unproduced scripts in Hollywood in 2021. It received attention from Luca Guadagnino, who previously directed the films Call Me By Your Name and Bones and All. The two edited the script and began filming in 2022. The film was supposed to have its world premiere as the opening film in the 80th Venice International Film Festival, but was delayed and pulled out by Amazon MGM Studios due to the 2023 SAG strike at the time. The film was released theatrically on April 26, 2024, which is the exact day I first saw it. It grossed $50.1 million in the US and Canada, and $45.9 million in other territories for a worldwide total of $96 million. It made $6.2 million on the very first day it was released. Rotten Tomatoes describes this film as featuring a trio of outstanding performers volleying their star power back and forth without ever dropping the ball. The score was a huge part of this film. Created by Trent Reznor and Atticus Ross from Nine Inch Nails, the score was very high energy, with tracks leaning more towards pulsing 80s-style techno, electronica, and synth work, which emphasizes the psychological and physical intensity of the film. To represent it, I selected all electronica and dance music. This first song is Blue by Zeno and Oaklander. 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

0: Those songs were Blue by Zeno and Oaklander, Spacer, D. Lewis Emix Remix by Charlie D. Lewis and Emix, and Situation Club 6ix9ine Future Funk Mix by Yaz and Peter Ruffer. This is KCSB FM in Santa Barbara. I definitely recommend you check out Challenger's score, as it's unlike anything I've ever heard, and perfectly captures the vibe of the film. The next film I'd like to talk about is The Drama. This film premiered on March 17th, 2026, but my first time seeing it was this weekend, as I often like to wait until after a movie is being talked about to form my own opinion on it. This is a romantic black comedy starring Zendaya and Robert Pattinson as Emma and Charlie, a young couple who are happily engaged and preparing for their wedding. On the surface, they seem to have a truly perfect relationship. They're completely in love, they're excited to get married, and everything seems to go according to plan. But during the week leading up to their wedding, they reveal the very worst thing that they've ever done. This revelation completely changes the way Charlie sees Emma and begins to unravel their relationship. What I really enjoyed about this movie, besides the fact that it's a non-linear narrative, which is something I almost always love, is how quickly it shifts from what seems like a fairly normal and natural romantic comedy into something much stranger and more uncomfortable. The movie is interested in the idea of how well we can truly know another person, even if we're head over heels for them. Emma and Charlie have built their relationship around the idea that they understand and trust each other completely, but once Charlie learns something unexpected about Emma's past, he starts questioning how much he actually knows the person he's about to marry, or if he should get married at all. The film was written by Christopher Borglee, who previously directed Sick of Myself and Dream Scenario. It was produced by Ari Aster through the production company Square Peg, and A24 distributed the film. It premiered in Los Angeles on March 17, 2026, before being released theatrically on April 3rd. The film was also a pretty big change of pace for Zendaya and Robert Pattinson, who both play characters that are much more grounded at the beginning of the film before the story becomes increasingly bizarre and psychologically intense. The music is also a huge part of this movie. Daniel Pemberton created the original score, which was released by A24 Music as a 15-track album. A lot of the score uses sharp, strange, and unsettling sounds rather than a traditional romantic sound, which fits the movie's transition from romance into psychological horror. The movie also has a very interesting collection of songs outside of the original score. It features music from artists like Sally Oldfield, John Carroll Kirby, Judy Sill, Alicia Keys, Sylvie Bayer, and Moondog. I especially like how some of these songs can feel beautiful or romantic on their own, but become much stranger when they're placed against what's actually happening between these two characters. To represent the drama, I wanted to choose music that had some contrast between romance and discomfort. I looked for songs that could initially sound beautiful, dreamy, or lovesick, but have something slightly strange or off about it. I think the contrast between those two is the most interesting thing about this film. This first song is Dream by Nagi Gemi. Enjoy!
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Those songs were Dream by Nagi Gemi, Eternal Life by Shira Small, What Goes Up by The Clientele, and Burn by Blue Eyed Soul. This is KCSB FM in Santa Barbara. The next film I'd like to talk about is Lars and the Real Girl, directed by Craig Gillespie. This is a 2007 comedy drama starring Ryan Gosling as Lars, a very shy and socially isolated young man who lives in a small town with his older brother and pregnant sister-in-law. Lars has a very difficult time connecting with other people, even though his family, coworkers, and extended community genuinely care about him. One day, Lars tells Gus and Karen, his brother and pregnant, his sister-in-law, that he has met a woman named Bianca on the internet. They're initially excited for him until Lars brings Bianca home and they discover that she's actually a life-size doll. Lars genuinely believes that Bianca is a real woman, but the most important thing about the movie is that it never really makes Lars the butt of the joke. Instead, his family take him to see a doctor who suggests that they all play along with Lars's belief that Bianca is real. She believes that this will allow Lars to work through whatever is preventing him from connecting with other people. What I really love about this movie is how it turns what could have been a very strange or uncomfortable premise into a genuinely sweet story about community. Instead of making fun of Lars, almost everyone in town decides to accept Bianca. She becomes involved in different parts of the community, people begin treating her like an actual person. In a weird way, Bianca becomes the thing that allows Lars to finally start interacting with the people around him. The movie was written by Nancy Oliver and released in theaters on October 12, 2007. Although it wasn't a major commercial success, it received a lot of critical praise and showed Ryan Gosling's true depth in acting. The script was nominated for an Academy Award for Best Original Screenplay, and Ryan Gosling was also nominated for a Golden Globe for his performance. I think his performance is incredibly interesting because he plays Lars as someone who's socially detached but desperate for connection. He's incredibly uncomfortable with physical touch and has difficulty expressing his emotions, so Bianca gives him a way to interact with other people without having to immediately confront the things that scare him. As the movie progresses, though, he slowly becomes more comfortable with real relationships and starts allowing himself to become part of the community. The movie score was composed by by David Torn, who created a really unusual soundtrack for the film. Rather than using a huge, sweeping, sentimental score, Tom Torn combines acoustic instruments, electronic sounds, and looping effects. This feeds into the indie vibe of the film. To represent this film, I wanted to choose songs that capture the same feeling as the movie score. I looked for music that feels warm, strange, lonely, and hopeful at the same time. I also wanted the songs to have a small town, wintry feeling, while also having a little bit of the weirdness beneath them. This first song is Game of Pricks by Guided by Voices. Enjoy!

The last film I'd like to talk about is one that I saw in theaters recently, and I absolutely encourage you to do the same. The film is Tony, directed by Matt Johnson. I've done a previous episode focusing solely on Matt Johnson's body of work, and I'm a huge fan of his films. Tony follows aspiring 19-year-old Anthony Bourdain, who describes himself as a spoiled, miserable, narcissistic, self-destructive, and thoughtless young man. In 1975, when he was 19 years old, he applied for a writing fellowship that he did not receive. Instead, he went to Provincetown, Massachusetts to follow a girl. There, he becomes a dishwasher for a small local seafood restaurant, and he discovers a love for the culinary arts. It's a beautiful and completely fictitious coming-of-age story with really deep and compelling characters. After directing the 2023 film Blackberry, Matt Johnson received a multitude of biopics to direct, including one for a film focusing on Anthony Bourdain. After meeting Dominic Sessa, who would play him, Johnson agreed to work on the biopic. The script, written by Todd Bartels and Lou Howe, was featured on the 2024 Blacklist. This is Johnson's first American film, and the first that he does not star in. The film was released by production company A24 in select theaters on August 7th and expanded nationwide on August 21st, 2026. Reception for this film was overwhelmingly positive, with a Rotten Tomatoes score of 95%. One film critic stated that, "One of the many charms of Tony is that the film would be just as pleasurable if the subject were a complete unknown. In other words, the fictionalized origin tale of Anthony Bourdain, the celebrated chef, writer, and television host who died in 2018, asks no more of its audience than any other movie about a mouthy teenager on the rocky road to adulthood." The film score was created by Jay McCarroll, Matt Johnson's lifelong friend and creative partner. For Johnson's films that Carroll doesn't appear in, he creates a rich and beautiful score for. The soundtrack captures a very restless and ambitious energy. When doing research for this episode, I discovered that McCarroll had actually created the score before a single scene had been filmed. He had hoped to capture the beautiful, dignified darkness of a young Anthony Bourdain as he grew up watching Bourdain's show and idolizing him. He knew the emotional target he wanted to hit, but searching for the exact execution took months. Ultimately, he built the score of the soundtrack around an old, creaky piano sound. His first song is actually a song from his soundtrack. And afterwards, I'll play a couple songs relating to the score, or the soundtrack itself. This is Striper Run. Enjoy!

0: Those songs were Striper Run by Jay McCarroll, Never Met a Girl Like You Before by The Kinks, and Tobacco Road by Eric Burdon and War. Thank you so much for listening to me talk about some movies I've enjoyed recently, and I hope you have the chance to check them out for yourself. Have a great night, and watch more movies. Bye!
1: This city isn't what it used to be. There's something going on under my nose that I just can't put my finger on. I suspect it's the litter and filth lining the streets. According to my case files, there's nearly 50 billion pieces of litter polluting U.S. road and waterways. That's over 2,000 pieces per mile. The city pays the price, flooded streets and choked wildlife. Tax dollars down the gutter chasing someone else's bad habit. We need to fight the careless corruption of our planet and shake down the dopes responsible. Don't litter, it's the least you can do to protect our communities and our environment. If you're feeling extra jazzed, go out of your way to pick up any trash you may find. Mother Nature will owe you one. This is KCSB-FM in Santa Barbara.
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3: The waves crash along the shore as you walk barefoot across the expanding stretch of sand. You hear the sound of conversation and guitar floating down from the bluffs above your head, but your eyes remain fixed down. As the sun hits the ground, a bright flash of green lights up amidst a patch of rocky pebbles. In your hand, the green feels smooth and weathered. You can tell it has lived a life shaped by time and the tide. Sea glasses glass has been physically tumbled and polished by the ocean, found on beaches and other bodies of water, usually originating from fragments of man-made glassware such as bottles, tableware, and even shipwrecks. It takes 20 to 40 and sometimes as much as 100 to 200 years to acquire its soft shape and frosted look. Santa Barbara and Ivy Beaches are great places to find these treasures due to their rocky beaches, historic ship activity, and long-standing phenomenon of college students throwing beer bottles off the cliffs. Next time you find a little blue, green, brown, white, or even red piece on the beach, you might be holding a little piece of local history. 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

0: Santa Barbara's annual Best of Santa Barbara Readers Poll is underway. 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
3: It's tough finding a moment of calm as a UCSB student. Environmental groups lunging toward you with waivers, multiple near-death experiences with bikes, ridiculous arbor lines, and various classes not to go to, your day is chaotic and lacks a moment of silence. But what if I told you that on campus lies a hidden treasure that is key to a blissful break in your day? I'm talking about the USEN's Turtle Pond. The turtles welcome you to join them and bask in the sun. They told me themselves. Take a breath of that fresh pond air. Perhaps wait in the pond for a moment. Have you ever been friends with a turtle? I know I have, and they make great friends. We can all learn a thing or two from our hard-shelled homies, so why not pay them a visit? 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
1: 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People say you're good, and I think you're the best I ever met. But when I'm around, you're second best. 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

to 300 more. Listen, kid. That little town like Manchester and Hudsonville town belong to you. But this here London town belongs to me. Hey, Cincinnati, people say you're good. I think you're the best I ever met. But when I'm around, you're second best. I'll raise you 300 more. Huh?

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This is KCSB FM in Santa Barbara, 91.9 on those radios, and KCSB.org on the web. You are currently tuned into Two Step Beyond, All Ska and Punk from the Three Waves and Beyond, and I'm your host, One Trick Tony. Now, that last song that you just heard, Cincinnati Kid by Prince Buster, sort of is a good lead-in to our theme for today, which surrounds the first wave of ska and rocksteady, and specifically focusing on the Glass Bucket Club. The Glass Bucket Club, for those of you who are not familiar, was a legendary dance hall in Kingston, Jamaica, responsible for the rise and recognition of ska worldwide. Opening its doors on December 22, 1934, the Glass Bucket was located on Halfway Tree Road, a well-known street that marked the boundary between uptown and downtown Kingston. Its original owner, Bob Wester, originally booked lineups of mostly big bands, as music out of the Jamaican dancehall movement wouldn't come about for another decade or two. That being said, like big band music, most of the music coming through Jamaican clubs at the time was very American influenced. This continued on with the birth of rock and roll, where American rock, as well as R&B and jazz, made its way over to Kingston through radio and vinyl record imports. This also brought about a new group of artists who were inspired by this music, creating a new musical identity unique to Jamaica. From here into the 1950s, we begin to hear the first instances of ska, which blended American jazz and R&B with Caribbean mento and calypso. Local clubs like the Glass Bucket began to pick up on this as well, with the booking of artists like Tommy McCook, Prince Buster, Byron Lee, and many other early ska artists. The Glass Bucket began to shift its identity. It goes to mention that before the Glass Bucket hosted these artists, it was seen as a much higher class venue, catering to the people of Uptown Kingston who preferred mento and R&B, as well as jazz. Ska was birthed out of poverty and made its way from downtown Kingston to the Glass Bucket. This is why many considered the club as sort of a middle ground for the people of Kingston, finding unity among class divide. Sadly, the Glass Bucket did not last much longer after ska took over, closing down in the late 1960s. Though its timeline with ska was cut short, the Glass Bucket was really important to just kind of exposing ska to a newer group of people who were able to continue spreading it on past just smaller parts of Kingston and making it this identity as a whole of Jamaica. Now we're going to keep these tracks spinning for you guys with On the Beach by the Paragons. The Paragons were also pioneers of ska, playing at the Glass Bucket, and have a really unique sound, mixing a lot of soul with ska, kind of starting what we know as early rock steady. So stay tuned and we'll be back.

the people say, these sounds lead the way. It's the order of the day from your boss DJ, I King State. Hopped it from the top to the very last drop.

Now, that was a great last lineup right there. That last song was Fire Corner by King Stitt, a very prominent DJ in the whole sound system scene in Jamaica. Before that, we had Jackpot by The Pioneers, one of the first ska bands ever. And before that was Parents by Desmond Dekker, the late great, also very well known. Aliponga by Don Drummond, and then before that, On the Beach by the Paragons. Welcome back, everybody. This is KCSB-FM in Santa Barbara, 91.9 on those radio dials, and kcsb.org on the web. You're currently tuned into Two Step Beyond, all ska and punk from the three waves and beyond, and I'm your host, One Trick Tony. Now, if you're just tuning in with us today, our theme surrounds the first wave of ska and rock steady, primarily focusing on the Glass Bucket Club, which was an important ska club from Kingston, Jamaica. Sadly, it only lasted until late 1960s, but it's still a very important name for the rise of ska in Kingston, in Jamaica, and then worldwide. And one way that I want to focus on that was talking about a very important artist who came out of the Glass Bucket, and that is Prince Buster. Prince Buster was born Cecil Bustamante Campbell in 1938 on Orange Street in Kingston, Jamaica. He was given the middle name Bustamante after Jamaica's first post-independence prime minister, William Alexander Clark Bustamante, who says he took the surname Bustamante to honor a Spanish sea captain who adopted him in his youth. In the early 1940s, Buster, who we'll call him instead of Cecil Bustamante Campbell, just because it's easier, was sent to live with his grandmother in the countryside for part of his childhood. Here he recalls his first experiences with music, as his family there were all very well established in the church and regularly involved singing in prayer. This can be seen in a lot of Buster's earlier music, showing a lot of inspiration in gospel music and religious themes in his songs. After returning from Jamaica's countryside back to Kingston, Buster would take his love for music with him. He attended the Central Branch School at St. Anne's School, where he got his connection to the Glass Bucket Club, performing with blues singer-songwriter Frankie Lyman's Sing and Dance Troupe. This presence at the Glass Bucket, like many other early ska artists, built his reputation in dancehall scenes around Kingston. Buster would then find himself swept up by the popularity of sound systems, which also came through the Glass Bucket, particularly Tom Wong's Tom the Great Sebastian. That was the name of the sound system. And for those of you who are asking, what is a sound system? In short, a sound system is a group of DJs, sound engineers, and MCs who play live music for an audience. Tom the Great Sebastian was a sound system that began in 1950, one of the earliest and well-known sound systems in music history. After being introduced to businessman Clement Todd, Buster would end up on the operating side of a couple of these sound systems, tasked with collecting tickets, providing security, identifying source music, and most importantly, the job of music selector. Fun fact, this is actually where the band name Selector, the Selector, the second wave band's name came from. Pretty cool. After a while, however, Buster used this knowledge that he had picked up to start his own sound system called Voice of the People. He continued this on for roughly a decade, when in 1961 he began to release his own music, starting with the single Little Honey / Luke Lane Shuffle. From here, Prince Buster would continue to release his own music, and in 1964 met heavyweight boxer Muhammad Ali, who introduced him to the Nation of Islam.
Buster would convert to the Nation of Islam, continuing to release music, but began to feel a disconnect from his audience due to the popularity of Rastafarianism in Jamaica. He subsequently moved to Miami to pursue business and wouldn't return to music until the late 1980s in the studio in 1992. Buster sadly passed away in 2016 at the age of 78, but still remains as one of the big names in ska's history, inspiring people from the first, second, and third, still continuing on, just one of those, the biggest names that you'll hear in ska. But to continue on, keep spinning some more music, we're actually going to play a little bit of Prince Buster. Here it is with They Got to Come by Prince Buster. Stay tuned, everybody.

days of wrath eastward. I am the ugly one. 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I am Van Cleef.

And that was True Confession by the Silvertones. Welcome back. 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You are currently tuned into Two Step Beyond, All Punk and Ska Till You're Raw, and I'm your host, One Trick Tony. Now, before True Confession by the Silvertones, we have Don DeLion by Don Drummond and Tommy McCook. Don Drummond is a great trombone player, and Tommy McCook is great tenor sax, I believe. Lee Van Cleef by King Stitt was before that. We had mentioned him. Then Rub Up Push Up by Justin Hines and the Dominoes. Before that, we had Keep On Running by Jackie Edwards. Dance With Me by Tommy McCook again. And They Got to Come by the late, great Prince Buster. Now, if you're just tuning in with us today, our theme for today surrounds the first wave of ska and rocksteady. We talked about Prince Buster and the Glass Bucket Club of Kingston, Jamaica. And we're going to continue it on by talking a little bit about the band The Silvertones. The Silvertones, also known in previous recordings as the Valentines, the Gold Tones, the Admirals, and the Musketeers, were a Jamaican reggae harmony group formed in 1964 by three vocalists, Delroy Denton, Keith Coley, and Gilmore Grant. In 1965, they saw some of their first success with the singles True Confession and It's Real, both produced by Duke Reed, released under the Dr. Bird label. And they would consistently be putting out music through the 1960s in labels like Treasure Isle, Trojan, Black Art, and Studio One, all very well-known Jamaican labels for ska and rocksteady. And I feel like the Silvertones is a great example of what rocksteady sounds like compared to a lot of older ska, kind of the layering of vocals and mixing in a lot more soulful feel versus a lot of faster ska. It's kind of slowed down, very much focusing on the vocals alone. And in 1968, the Silvertones actually released a cover version of Wilson Pickett's song In the Midnight Hour. And I'm pretty curious to hear that. So on next, here we have the Silvertones in the Midnight Hour. Stay tuned, everybody.

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1: It's tough finding a moment of calm as a UCSB student. Environmental groups lunging toward you with waivers. Multiple near-death experiences with bikes. Ridiculous arbor lines. And various classes not to go to. Your day is chaotic and lacks a moment of silence. But what if I told you that on campus lies a hidden treasure that is key to a blissful break in your day? I'm talking about the USEN's Turtle Pond. The turtles welcome you to join them and bask in the sun. They told me themselves. Take a breath of that fresh pond air. Perhaps wait in the pond for a moment. Have you ever been friends with a turtle? I know I have, and they make great friends. We can all learn a thing or two from our hard-shelled homies, so why not pay them a visit? 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

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You are currently tuned into Two Step Beyond, all ska and punk from the Three Waves, and I'm your host, One Trick Tony. That last song you heard was Substitute by none other than the Sex Pistols. And that actually leads us into our theme for today, focusing around my love-hate relationship with the Sex Pistols. The Sex Pistols, if you haven't heard about them, I know everybody has heard about them, was a band out of 1970s London, credited with starting the whole punk movement in the UK. Though they were not the first punk band ever, that is often given to the Ramones or some tiny obscure band that was never discovered, the Sex Pistols were very important to the global image of punk rock in sound, attitude, and fashion. Though they didn't start punk, they were definitely responsible for its boom in popularity and recognition as a global cultural phenomenon. But that also goes to beg the question, how did that happen, and was it at the values of punk that we know and think about? A little deep dive into that. Beginning in 1975 in London, England, the initial lineup was John Lydon, Johnny Rotten, on vocals, Steve Jones on guitar, Paul Cook on drums, and Glenn Matlock on bass, who would later be replaced by the infamous Sid Vicious. Their initial formation came from the band called The Strand, also sometimes known as The Swankers, which consisted of Steve Jones on vocals, Paul Cook on drums, and Wally Nightingale on guitar, who we'll get to later. The Strand would often hang around two known clothing shops, one being called Acme Attractions, and the other called Too Fast to Live, Too Young to Die, owned by Vivian Westwood and Malcolm McLaren. This shop would later be renamed Sex, taking on the so-called anti-fashion movement that challenged the styles of their original mainstream boutique. This connection to fashion, especially with Vivian Westwood, helped form what we know as punk fashion and bring it into the mainstream. That does kind of lead to an argument of, is this sort of fashion just a popularity psyop or, you know, something to think about? But at this time, circa 1974, the Strands were managed by McLaren, who would hand off the job to Bernard Rhodes for a year while he managed the American proto-glam rock band The New York Dolls. It's also important to mention that Bernard Rhodes would later go on to manage The Clash after this one-year period. In 1975, McLaren returned to work alongside Rhodes, and quite a few changes were made to the band's lineup. First, Wally Nightingale was dismissed from the band as it didn't fit their quote-unquote image. And local art student Glenn Matlock joined on bass. Without Nightingale, Jones was uncomfortable as a frontman and took over on guitar, so the Strands, or Slankers, whatever you want to call them at this time, were left without a singer. Desperate for whatever sort of chance at making this band work, Rhodes and McLaren brought in anyone they could find off the street, as long as they had short hair and interest in singing. You think it's ridiculous, but a quote by Matlock actually was, everyone had long hair back then, even the milkman, so what we used to do was if someone had short hair, we would stop them in the street and ask them if they fancied themselves as a singer. Around this time, in August of 1975, Rhodes came along John Lydon, a scrappy 19-year-old wearing a Pink Floyd t-shirt with the words I hate written above it and all the members' eyes scratched out. He was asked to audition and quickly became the frontman that we know as Johnny Rotten. Apparently he got that nickname, Johnny Rotten, because his teeth were so bad and his breath just smelled very disgusting. After that, the rest of the band's, you know, story is history.
The band went on to perform for only 2 years, but inspired a plethora of big names like Susie Sue, Billy Idol, The Damned, and basically every punk band to come out of the 80s and forward. But we do see a couple of problems with this. The fact that there was a bunch of management and sort of press behind this, being backed by companies and such who were looking to create a brand called quote-unquote anti-fashion, as we know. It really makes you think, could they really have been the first punk band, or was this just an idea made up by people who were looking to get some sort of profit? But we'll come back to that soon. We have another band from the UK time, The Damned, with One of the Two. This song is very fun and will kind of lead us into sort of seeing the whole punk scene that started in the UK and ended this sort of, or started this sort of globalization, in sort of a different light in what we may consider more, you know, strict punk, but it's really up for you to decide. Stay tuned, everybody. Here is One of the Two by The Damned.

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This is KCSB-FM in Santa Barbara, 91.9 on your radios. You're currently tuned into Two Step Beyond, all punk and ska from Three Waves, and I'm your host, One Trick Tony. That last song you guys were just listening to was Religion 2 by Public Image LTD. This was actually a post-punk band that John Lydon from the Sex Pistols was in post-Sex Pistols, and I'll have a little bit of stuff to say about him later. But before that, we had Get Off the Phone by Johnny Thunders and the Heartbreakers, very much an early to scene, a pioneer. Before that, we had I Don't Mind by Buzzcocks, Keep It Clean by The Vibrators, almost maybe the first straight edge song. No, I'm kidding. And One of the Two by The Damned. Now, The Damned I actually want to talk about a little bit, because though they did have a very similar startup to, or just, you know, in the same vein as Sex Pistols, they did sort of have a bit of a different sort, maybe more organic approach, in my opinion, that I feel like really reflects a lot of what we see from the sort of DIY punk culture. But that's really for you to decide, listener. So, getting into The Damned a little bit, they were a band out of London as well in 1976, started by vocalist Dave Vanian, Brian James on guitar, Captain Sensible as his nickname on bass, and later guitar, and Rat Scabies on drums. Formed in 1976 in London, as we said, they were credited as being the first punk band to release a single, New Rose. They were actually pretty solid through the 70s and 80s up until the 90s, despite some short-lasting breakups and shifting in members. And they ended up releasing 13 studio albums, with their last one, Not Like Everybody Else, being released just this year in 2026. Before starting as The Damned, Dave Vanian, Captain Sensible, and Rat Scabies were in a band called Masters of the Backside, yet they did not record or release any music. Fun fact, Chrissy Hine of The Pretenders was also a member of Masters of the Backside, but after some changes where she did not end up performing with them, would end up writing later, Without Me, they were probably the most musically accomplished punk outfit in town. Pretty humble. The band had connections with those involved in the Sex Pistols success, and actually invited future Sex Pistols bassist Sid Vicious to play for the band, but he never showed up, which maybe for good reason, because he was not a good person, but maybe we'll talk about that later. The Damned, or so they call themselves after meeting Dave Vanian, played their first show at the 100 Club, opening for the Sex Pistols, actually. The 100 Club was credited as being one of the sort of first punk-friendly venues in London, but surprisingly, however, after striking a deal with Stiff Records, The Damned released their hit single, New Rose, 5 weeks before the release of Sex Pistols' Anarchy in the UK, which was their debut album, I believe. Don't quote me on that. But pretty funny. The other side, the B-side of New Rose after it was released, was a sped-up version of a Beatles song. Let me find this. I believe it was... it was Beatles Help. It was a fast version of that, pretty funny. But continuing on with that, though it was not confirmed, many speculate that the clash between The Damned success and early release versus the Sex Pistols manager, McLaren, led to arguments that canceled touring around UK between the two. That was happening around 1976, 1977. But yet, The Damned continued on, releasing their album Damned, in 1977, and toured with the band T-Rex. Actually, this was
T-Rex's last tour as T-Rex frontman Mark Bolan died later that year in a car crash, sadly. In 1977, the Damned would also make their way to the United States, becoming the first UK punk band to tour around America. This was actually where they would end up playing at the famous CBGB, having a historical four-night run in April of 1977 that left a lasting impact on the New York punk scene to come. They are very much credited by many bands around there and just the scene in general. That being said, it is pretty clear how The Damned was much less commercial and more organically driven than the Sex Pistols, and in my opinion, being much more in line with the actual values of punk that have defined the genre for decades. As we said before, you know, having a manager, the Sex Pistols, and just sort of this backing of ideas of what anti-fashion and, you know, fashion should look like at this time, and creating this sort of popular movement wasn't really what many of us have in mind when we think about traditional punk values. But I was just talking to a caller on the phone who was saying that this is really something to think about. Maybe, in fact, this did inspire a lot of the acceptance for, you know, sporting DIY clothing, and thus, you know, becoming like something that is centered around DIY. But I think that is really up to your opinion, but I think that is a really interesting way to look at it, because many would think, I feel like, from sort of a basis level, that, oh, Sex Pistols, they were super rebellious and such and blah blah blah. And then you dig a little deeper and you go, wow, this was seems really backed by companies and brands and such, like, as we mentioned, Malcolm McLaren was, you know, along with Vivian Westwood, had their own boutique and sort of a brand and a label. And it goes to beg the question, what is this really considered punk? But I think what our caller had said right before that digs into it a little bit deeper, was the goals of that to really find some like way to bring acceptance to this DIY idea. And I've been saying this a lot this show, but that's up for you, listener. This next song that we got going for you is Bombsite Boy by The Adverts. Stay tuned, everybody. We have some pretty fun songs going. We're on till 11 p.m. when DJ Charlie will come in with High Tech and Jazz. So stay tuned all night.

Hello, everyone, and welcome back. This is KCSB-FM in Santa Barbara, 91.9. That last song you listened to was Nasty Nasty by 999, and before that was Right to Work by Chelsea, Looking at You by The Damned, who we talked about on our last mic break, Little Ol' Wine Drinker Me by The Lurkers was before that, and before that was Bomb Sight Boy by The Adverts. Welcome back. You are tuned into Two Step Beyond, all punk and ska, till you're raw, and I'm your host, One Trick Tony. Now, we've had a pretty fun theme, focusing a lot on UK punk bands and this sort of boom that happened from, arguably, maybe the Sex Pistols, but just kind of questioning what really was thought of punk at the time and how it sort of matches up to what we think of punk as now. But while I have you guys here, I also would love to promote our station. I would like you guys to, or if you are interested, voting for us, KCSB-FM 91.9, as the best radio station through Santa Barbara's Independent Best of SB Readers Poll of 2026. 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I believe you need to vote for, I believe it is 20 different things as well, 20 different, like, you know, local, you know, stores and such and areas. So it really is up to you, but if you're enjoying what you're hearing, please, please, please go out there and help us out. Shoot us a little vote, and hopefully we will see some success with that. But I hope you guys are all having a great night. It looks like I've got one more song for us tonight. Playing a song by the band Wire. They were also a band out of 1970s, late 1970s UK. Their sound, though, was considered a lot closer to post-punk, which is very interesting. Would you consider them sort of a proto-post-punk band? That doesn't make any sense. It's like you're starting before, but you're working after. You know, very big mix-up, but that being said, I believe that they have just such a unique sound, and nothing like it, and I just enjoy it every time I hear it. So here is From the Nursery by Wire. Thank you for tuning in, everybody. This has been KCSB-FM in Santa Barbara. Two Step Beyond is the show with me, your host, One Trick Tony. Hope you guys have a great night.

Hello and welcome back. Surprise, surprise, we actually have time for one more song. You are tuned into 91.9. This is KCSB FM in Santa Barbara. You are currently listening to Two Step Beyond, and I'm your host, One Trick Tony, wishing you all a great night. After this is High Tech and Jazz with DJ Charlie. So stay tuned, but this last song is Petrol by The Vibrators.

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Yo, for the first time in a couple weeks, welcome back to yet another live episode of the one and only High Tech and Jazz. My name is Charlie, and I'm going to be taking you guys through the eclectic mix of jazz, funk, hip-hop, soul, and dance that make up the genre of acid jazz. The show's name pays homage not only to acid jazz as a whole, but also the Detroit techno collective Galaxy 2 Galaxy, who pioneered the idea of high-tech jazz in the 1990s. The show's commentary highlights the highly technical ideas, progression, and musical and social context behind your soon-to-be favorite artists and songs. The track behind me might be familiar to jungle and DNB enthusiasts, and it might sound good to jazz fans as well. This one is a rework of the famous 1995 track from English DJ, producer, and actor Goldie. Initially gaining exposure for his work as a graffiti artist before becoming well known for his pioneering role in the rise of jungle drum and bass and breakbeat hardcore scenes in the UK and 1990s. He released his first studio album, Timeless, in 1995, fusing breakbeats and bass lines common in jungle with orchestral textures and soul vocals like those of Diane Charlemagne, who you hear behind me. Her recording, both on this version and the original Inner City Life single, which reached charts in the United Kingdom in the 1990s. This is a really special rendition of that track, however, coming off of the Inner City Life Timeless 25-year anniversary remaster. Funny enough, on streaming services, not credited to Goldie or Charlemagne, despite their incredible performances, both vocally and behind the boards. One of the main reasons that I wanted to feature Goldie in this track specifically is I found the album on CD in a record store in Hamburg, Germany, just a week ago, going to see Arthur Verikai and the new Civilization Orchestra at the Elbphilharmonie, right on the water in northern Germany. They also featured performances from Brazilian artists Roger and Paula Santoro, as well as Arthur Verikai's son, Ricardo. Just like One Trick Tony before me, we're going to be featuring a lot of artists from the United Kingdom tonight. Some more jazz, as well as jungle and electronic influenced music. So I hope you guys enjoy. I'll be back in a little bit after a couple tracks to tell you a little bit more about what you're hearing. For now, stay tuned. 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

Yo, welcome back. Towards the back half of this track, I want to let you guys know what you're listening to. This one, Munkey, M-U-N-K-E-Y, from Aquaba, that's A-K-W-A-A-B-A, off of the early 2000s album, Too Shiny. This one's a good find, and I'll talk about the group a little bit more in about 15, 20 minutes. The track that wrapped up before this one, Witchcraft, from Buddy Emmons, off of the 1960s album Steel Guitar Jazz. Buddy Emmons, widely regarded as the world's foremost pedal steel guitarist of his day. It felt fitting to play this track off of his 1963 effort, as Buddy Emmons was one of the first pioneering figures blending jazz and separate genres. In his case, Nashville sound, country, and western swing. Today marks the passing of American music icon Dolly Parton. Her and Emmons both spending their final moments in the capital of country music, Nashville, Tennessee. Before that, it was another jazz great, Plas Johnson with Star Eyes off of the album Hot, Blue, and Saxy. Plas Johnson, the soul jazz and hard bop tenor saxophonist from Louisiana, most known for his contributions to the Pink Panther theme track. So if it sounded familiar, that might be why. Finally, before that, you guys remember Inner City Life, the re-jazz rework from Goldie and that 25-year anniversary. Got a couple more cool tracks coming up. The next one, Asteroid, the jazz extended mix from Matu, Tutu, and Joel Fagerman. That's a single that I've played before and sonically reminded me a lot of the track behind me. So I hope you guys agree and I hope you enjoy. As always, I'm Charlie. This is High Tech and Jazz on 91.9 KCSB FM in Santa Barbara.

Once again, welcome back. As this track wraps up, I want to let you guys know what you're listening to. This one, Want You Back, from the producer and DJ M Funk off of the album The Underground. This one, like Boone the Bounty mentioned, has a really good groove. I couldn't agree more with the man before this, Nighty Night from Wagon Christ. The album, Sorry I Make You Lush. Before that, Asteroid, the jazz extended mix from Mathieu Tutu and Joel Fagerman off of the album Asteroid. All great tracks, but I really want to talk about the next one. Roland Zephone from Aquaba, that's A-K-W-A-A-B-A, off of the early 2000s album Too Shiny. The group worth talking about, as I'm playing them twice in this 1 hour set, formed in the United Kingdom in 1994 before disbanding 9 years later. The band members included Paul Mudd Murphy, Tom Lee, and Steve Fella Cody, delving into psychedelic and atmospheric sounds with an emphasis on deep house. I was introduced to the group from a close friend who I just got back from Europe with. His name is Austin Fung from Orange County, Fullerton, to be exact. And he spent a good portion of his last summer in Europe, France, Paris, and he was in a thrift store out in the City of Lights. And he was talking to the owner of the thrift store, and knew some decent English. And this was the album that was playing on the speakers in the store, and he asked about it because he liked how it sounds. And the owner of the store told him this was his group from about 30 years ago. So a loose connection, a friend of a friend. This is their album, and it's really a great listen. So I hope you guys enjoy. Once again, the song name, Roland Zephone, R-E-L-A-N-D-E, space, Z-E-P-H-O-N-E, from the group Aquaba, A-K-W-A-A-B-A, the album Too Shiny. I'll come on in a couple minutes to introduce the last track as well. That's going to be another Goldie hit, Sea of Tears, off the 1995 album Timeless. As always, you're listening to High Tech and Jazz on 91.9 KCSB FM in Santa Barbara.

for the final time tonight. Welcome back. The track behind me, Goldie's Sea of Tears off of the 1995 D&B Jungle classic, Timeless. If you're a fan of contemporary artists like K. Trinata, then you might be pleased to find out that his 2024 album, Timeless, a direct reference to this project from 29 years earlier. You can hear it on this one. Goldie, a genius infusing breakbeats and bass lines with orchestral textures, soul vocals like the track Inner City Life, and some of the sound effects on this song are just so good to sit back and relax to. This is the last track of the night. I want to thank you guys for tuning in to High Tech and Jazz. If you want to hear more, you can always come back to KCSB FM 91.9 FM on your radio dial every Tuesday from 11 p.m. to midnight. 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The links to those shows are in my Instagram bio as well, at Charlie Snyder. Don't go anywhere. DJ Causeway is going to be on the mic very soon as I let this track wrap up. As always, thank you for listening to High Tech and Jazz on 91.9 KCSB FM in Santa Barbara.

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0: Our transmitter is located on the mountain named Sinek by the Chumash and the Santa Ynez Mountains. The transmitter site, also known as Broadcast Peak, is at an elevation of 1,228 meters above sea level, or 4,028 feet. 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

0: How are we doing? 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If you're listening online at Voices from the Abstract, we are exploring all of the different flavors of abstract music. We're diving into house, abstract hip-hop, jazz, R&B, ambient music. But tonight we are playing some good old-fashioned drumless hip-hop. Dang, this sound bed is way more sonically busy than I anticipated. But you're listening to Cherry on Ice by African American Sound Recordings. This is a instrumental side project by the fantastic Cities of Eve, who you'll be hearing from later tonight. But I wanted to give a brief history on the first artist that we're playing tonight, that being Ka. Now, Ka, aka Kasim Ryan, was a record producer, MC out of the Brownsville neighborhood of Brooklyn, New York. Ka began rapping at 8 years old and was inspired by the creation, basically, of hip-hop in the 70s when he grew up. And his first sort of break into the mainstream after being in the underground New York hip-hop circuit for years, decades, was being featured on the album Pro Tools by GZA, one of the Wu-Tang Clan members. He's featured on one of the tracks there. That sort of broke him into more mainstream collaborations, but he's always sort of stayed very down to earth. In a Rolling Stone interview in 2016, he described himself as writing from the perspective of, quote, the man who's lived the life already, got out of it, and now is trying to lead the honest life. Ka was also a fire captain for the fire department of New York. He was a first responder during the 9/11 terrorist attacks in 2001. He's really served his community in so many ways, both as an entertainer and as a fireman, as a public servant. So when he passed away in late 2024, the entire underground hip-hop community really felt that blow, because he has done so much for music, and he is one of the most legendary lyricists in all of hip-hop, I would say. And the song that you're about to hear comes off a concept album that he put together in 2018 with Los Angeles producer Annie Moss. Their name together was Hermit and the Recluse. And the Hermit and the Recluse project has one album, that being Orpheus versus the Sirens. Now, this album is an incredible listen, first off. Each track sort of details a different story from Greek mythology, with Ka rapping from the perspective of one of the characters in that story, and it's sort of blindingly obvious now that there is so much crossover between how Greek mythology was originally performed and portrayed. It was through poetry. And rap is poetry. It is a, it's a really cool intersection of those two art forms. And it only makes sense that someone as lyrically gifted as Ka would be able to tie in thoughts, emotions, feelings from his current life into the story of Orpheus, which you're about to hear on the song Hades. This features a hook from Citizen Cope as well. And as always, this is Voices from the Abstract on KCSB FM in Santa Barbara. I hope you enjoy. This is Ka.
1: everything must die or fuse.
2: Who doesn't kill you, only make you lava. 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

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I can never blame another nigga for my success.

0: nobody wants to make it. Really make it, make it. It was not around me. It was a few crackerjack, you know, situations floating around. I mean, I guess people was going for that. I wanna big up all my people that hold me down, all my supporters, all my investors, you know what I mean? That's why I don't call my niggas fans, you know what I mean? My investors that made this thing a reality when they thought this shit was delusional. Now what? What's going on now?
1: What happened?
0: Everybody out here trying to put some respect on their name, right? You know what I mean? Proud of y'all niggas, man. You know what I mean? Keep copying. Good job.

What you just heard there was a brief interlude off of Makami's album, Mock's Hard Lemonade. Love that album title. The song is called Photocopy Sloppy, in parentheses, Dump Fraud. Makami, incredibly elusive and eclectic Haitian-American rapper, known for several things. One, he does not allow his lyrics to be reposted or reproduced anywhere, including official sites like Genius. He's also known for maintaining complete anonymity, disguising his face with a Haitian flag. And he's also known for very exclusive vinyl drops and merch drops as well. I've seen some prices for Makami records go into the several thousands figure, which is kind of crazy. But the man knows the value of his work. He's an incredible artist, incredible lyricist. That track was also produced by Earl Sweatshirt. Before that, you heard the song Bolt Thrower by Cities of Eve, whose instrumentation you can actually now hear behind me. Again, more African-American sound recordings throughout this entire show. But yeah, Cities of Eve, this comes off as maybe one of his more popular albums, Man Plays the Horn. But there are so many tracks on that album, like 30 or so songs, that there's always going to be hidden gems within that track list. And Bolt Thrower, I love the saxophone on the production, crazy outro as well, and Cities of Eve's vocals are very harsh, sort of reverberating around the entire mix. Really entertaining stuff. And then before that, I played two cuts off of the Orpheus versus the Sirens album by Hermit and the Recluse. Obviously, collaboration between Ka and Animos. First up, you heard Hades, and then you heard the song Orpheus, both of which tell the story of Orpheus escaping from Hades. And I actually recently saw the Hadestown film in a movie theater when I was going accidentally. I was under the impression that I was seeing a live performance, and then I walked into the movie theater and I was like, oh, it's a movie version of it. It's like Hamilton. That was a great show. Reminded me a lot of this album. After this little mic break, we have some Arm & Hammer for you with the song Hunter off of their album Paraffin. Arm & Hammer, experimental abstract hip-hop duo out of New York, comprised of Elucid and Billy Woods. As always, this is KCSB-FM in Santa Barbara. Voices from the Abstract. I'm Causeway. Hope you enjoy.

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Pipe glass scorched third degree. Every verse cursed to be purposefully. This word to me. Everything begins with intention. Penned an addendum to the book of coming forth by day. Lose your life trying to ride this wave. Damn straight. 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I'm taking minds off top. Knowing what it's like to cha-cha slide when it's time to pay. I'm good at these ghetto games. I'm good at these ghetto games. Brains got blue. Hoop he flew. Few states removed. Titty deep in the gullah swamp with a view. Flora, fauna, and bandwidth, drop me a line. I eat too much pussy to be a roster. Smoke them if you got them. My first pull was chocolate from a chalice. Many mansions, many mansions. Slanted roof on solid ground. Scenic but rocky route. Too sweet, pull a tooth, free screenings. I told Poppy to chill on selling babies hot

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Broken the deal, now who'll take the spread? Plasma congeals, more brownish than red. 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Divide on what's real. 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

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Be he at the ready, I can't hide, it's all a part of me. Presidential pardons on the mamas, keep my body strong. A moving target in the killing field, cunning skill, unbroken will, but I'd be so fucking weary. 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

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And we some jungle boys, we only exercised it. Read the public excerpt and peep the rest behind it. We did communal service, I guess I do deserve this. 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

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Somehow survived all of the attacks on things that don't want people to play and be alive. And you're here because you made it too. That's good, everyone. So I gotta make a little prayer. That's just the way we do things. And not because we're in the church, but also because we're in the church. Because everybody's way is good to me, as long as it's dealing with making things live. And honoring those other things that we often forget about because we're wrestling around so fast trying to eat. Instead of headed that thing wants to eat us.

Welcome back to Voices from the Abstract on KCSB FM in Santa Barbara, 91.9. What you just heard there was Certainty, which is a collaboration.

Money is one of those great records, which this album, which this song is on. Certainty with Navy Blue and Maxo. And then before that, you heard some West Side Gun with Chase Anthony with Albright Knox off of the 2016 album Fly God. Representing a different aspect of New York hip-hop is West Side Gun and the Griselda Collective out of Buffalo, New York. Pretty incredible story. I think if I tell it now, I wouldn't have time to get to the rest of the songs, but maybe we'll save it for another episode about all of the stories that go into coke rap, that subgenre of underground hip-hop. Before that, you heard Stay Hunting by DJ Black Power. DJ Black Power is the producer alter ego of Mike, who collaborated pretty frequently with the artist Six Press, who you heard before that with Love Instead of Gold, and then of course Hunter by Arm & Hammer. I have a bit of a word to say about the collaboration of Six Press and Mike in the early years. Six Press, aka Ade Hakim, he came up with Mike and Medane in the underground New York hip-hop scene. They're featured on a ton of songs together. I know on this album that Six Press has, he's got a feature with Mike. On the Road, Sunny Path is the album, and the song Game Boy with Mike, yep. But they sort of split and don't really make music as much together, mostly because I believe it was Earl Sweatshirt who joined the group, obviously, but that attracts some label attention, as you might be aware of, and Six Press was opposed to that, and now lives a quieter life with his family, but left us with a lot of great music. You're going to hear from some Pulp Cruise up next with Uncle Jeff. Pulp Cruise is an artist out of Michigan, and we'll get to more of him after the mic break, but this is Uncle Jeff by Pulp Cruise on KCSB FM in Santa Barbara.

that nigga that you pretend to be. What's meant for me wasn't meant for you. Your favorite rapper, the one that snug me through. He told me that this shit been overdue. I type agree, no nigga nice as me, and I can show the proof. I'm in a mix. Truly me and Junie, we like living doom. It's big cruise. You can feel this shit when I hit the room. That's why I'm uninvited. These rappers know I do it to them. It's a big movement. They brought rap back, but I've been improved it. I told y'all if we don't make the same music, if you don't find your soul sample, but you don't know what to do to it. You look goofy. I swear it's not on me. 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Don't move stupid. I'm real ruthless. Yeah, boy, I'm real ruthless.

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closer, closer, you gon' end up on a poster, nigga. The Coast and Nostra full of crackers, they bogus. These homies hate me cause a nigga braggadocious. I might twist the eighth just to put me back in motion. Couldn't save none of these niggas, I was floating. Fade the dome center while I'm strolling in the open. Didn't like them but wanted the sauce, so they cloned them. Dead at night, getting right, rolling on the lonesome. If you see me twisting two, a nigga smoking both. I don't like to hang with these niggas cause they be loafing. Money the motive, I might have did it for some tokens. Pigs probably clap a brother just for a promotion. I master self, slay the beast with the master pelts. Put the elbow grease in, a master wealth. I took a break for some power that was past the shelf. He ain't the champ no more, tell him to pass the belt. I had to work to get here, see what the master felt. Yo niggas ain't solid, more than half was hell. New compartment in the whip, just to stash the L. I'm ready to make a dollar, what the plans entail. Nigga, what the plans entail. New compartment in the whip.

And now, ladies and gentlemen,

car accident with a gasoline truck that's been hit by a match wagon.

for the final time tonight. You're listening to Voices from the Abstract on KCSB FM in Santa Barbara. You just heard some Mike there with Baby Villain / In Our Veins. Crazy beat switch on that song. Oh my goodness. That might be my favorite Mike song. Just the way he raps about his personal struggles with his family, but how his love persists despite them. It's beautiful. Before that, we played some of the new Denzel Curry and Kenny Beats, aka Kenneth Bloom, collaboration 2, which is a sequel to their previous collaboration, Unlocked. But not before we heard Figure 4 Leg Lock by Young Morpheus. But as I was saying, with the new album, the sound was completely changed. I feel like this sort of reflects Kenny Beats' name change as well. He's preferring to go by Kenneth Bloom on social media and in business and stuff, as opposed to Kenny Beats. And I think the change in the style of production, it's very soul sample based, sort of dusty, but the drums really punch on the production. But Unlocked 2 sounds completely different than the first Unlocked, but Denzel is absolutely flowing. Really memorable bars. Some of them I can't repeat on air. Before that, we played some Uncle Jeff by Pulp Cruz. That was lovely. This is about our time. I'm going to hand it off to Tabitha and Isabella right now for an hour of noise music. Get excited. This has been Voices from the Abstract on KCSB FM in Santa Barbara. I've been your host, Causeway. 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Have a great night. Peace.

0: 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Our studios and offices are located in the Stork Communications Building on the UCSB campus. Our transmitter is located on the mountain named Sinek by the Chumash in the Santa Ynez Mountains. The transmitter site, also known as Broadcast Peak, is at an elevation of 1,228 meters above sea level, or 4,028 feet. 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
0: If this is your first time tuning in, on Obscene, we like to pull from a diverse range of rock subgenres to bring you music fit for yelling, running, and letting go of all the stress you're dealing with in your busy lives.
1: Today, we have some shoegazy, noisy tunes for you. If you are not unfamiliar with noise music, it is a subgenre of experimental music that utilizes unpleasant sounds such as feedback, static, and machinery instead of or in addition to traditional instruments.
0: The noise can be acoustic or electric and varies from loud, sleepy, or funky tones. Noise is very diverse, with different categories within the subgenre ranging from ambient noise, harsh noise, noise rock, etc.
1: I can see noise influence with lots of shoegaze and dream pop artists as well. There is so much distortion in both that you can never understand what anybody is saying in either.
0: Nah. Tab, how did you get introduced to noise music?
1: Well, I was sitting in my room doing math homework one day, and I heard a knock on the door. I opened the door thinking it was UPS or something, but instead it was a kangaroo. Now this is super weird, because I have never lived in Australia or anywhere remotely close. I wasn't sure what to do, so I asked if it worked for the postal service. Without even asking, the kangaroo hopped into my house and sat down on my couch like it owned the place. I assumed it was a serious matter, so I made coffee to share, and I sat down on a chair. The kangaroo then pulled some strange-looking electronic music equipment out of its pouch and started recording and looping percussive tracks using stuff around my room and its tail. At first, I was super mad because it was causing some serious property damage. I was about to kick this kangaroo all the way back to Australia, but as I listened, I realized something surprising. This kangaroo was a noise genius. I looked up at the kangaroo in shock. It just winked at me and hopped away, leaving only a mysterious list which held band names I had never heard before. Anyways, ever since that day, I have had a solid appreciation for the genre. Some of the tracks we are playing today were revealed to me on the kangaroo's list.
0: That's so awesome. That's a very interesting true story.
1: What led you to listen to noise, Izzy?
0: Well, for me personally, in high school there was a day where I was walking to a local coffee shop and I felt a plink on my back shoulder. I wondered what could have hit me, so I turned behind and there he was. Paddington Bear with a slingshot in hand. Paddington Bear had just thrown a rock at me, of all people. I exclaimed, "Paddington, what are you doing in Ojai? And why have you just hit me?" He said, "Well, my dear Izzy, I've hit you with this rock sourced from the highest point of Mount Fuji in Japan, the hub of some of the best noise music. You are the chosen one. I need you to spread the noisy gospel to your small, rural, hippie California town. They need it in the same way that I need marmalade or you need water. They need it to keep on going in this cruel, cruel world." Next, he pulled out a cassette tape full of obscure noise music from beneath his hat and told me to play it on the magic boombox. I asked him, "Paddington, what is this magic boombox you speak of?" And he said, "Turn around." And there it was, a giant speaker in the shape of a bear with a mouth opening the size of a cassette tape. I put it in. And the tape started going, and I looked to Paddington to thank him, but he had already gone. As the music blasted throughout the town, a voice from the heavens spoke to me. "Izzy, you have blessed Ojai with this noise, and now you shall be blessed with a lifetime supply of tamarind candy and a bountiful harvest of figs from your local park."
1: Next, we got Zoe's Blue by Zinli Supreme.

0: just now, we played I Don't Wanna Think by Burn.
1: There's a lot of heavily distorted layered tracks, which give it an abrasive and metallic sound. Behind the layers and effects is a driving crash throughout, which sounds super, super cool with the brighter vocals.
0: We also like the spooky album cover, which is a giant black and white eyeball. The unsettling visual contributes to the apprehensive tone of the song.
1: Before Burn, we played Feathermouth by Love Lies Crushing. Instrumentalist Scott Cortez and vocalist Melissa Arpin are a super duper duo with their ambient tunes.
0: Scott Cortez is a familiar name if you are a listener of Astrobrite or Star.
1: He was once accused of utilizing keyboards for his original album, Blow Eyelash Wish, but these accusations are false. The instrumentals are entirely made up with guitar, which sounds pretty, pretty cool. Scott Cortez has clearly not discovered the shift key on his keyboard yet, with his entire discography for Astrobrite and Love Lies Crushing being written in lowercase. Sorry, CRWTH from 2010 is written in all caps, okay? He has to make up for his lack of grammar throughout the early 2000s. Scott Cortez is now evolving, but he also tends to squish the words together, which does make the song title super fun to pronounce. But, Tab, is it true that you have a poster from the band and that you saw them live? Tell us a little bit about that.
0: Almost true! I saw Scott Cortez's other project, Astrobrite, at the Slide Away Fest in Los Angeles a couple years ago. I stood in front of that stage for 4 hours to get to the barricade, which was super, super, super, super worth it. I even got a picture with Scott Cortez and Kelly Coffey, and I was so excited I forgot to get my cassette signed. I DM'd both of them on Instagram the next day, and they said that I can mail them my cassettes to get them signed. They sent back a giant Love Lies Crushing poster, written out and signed guitar tabs for song Overdriver, and a vintage Godzilla figurine. Unfortunately, they forgot to add the signatures to the cassettes, but I definitely got some awesome loot. So thank you, Kelly, and thank you, Scott. You guys are awesome. If you guys like Feathermouth, please check out Astrobrite and Star. Astrobrite has some similarly ambient tracks, but also has some songs with more pop elements and more defined lyrics. Star has some super awesome dream pop songs, and their album Destroyer is super good. I highly recommend the songs Jailer and Liars in Love.
1: That first song was Zuve's Blue by Jinli Supreme. One interesting fact about this band is that their discography on Spotify shows an abrupt transition from noise music with their 2018 album, I'm Not Shinzo Abe, to singular releases of anime-themed Vocaloid rap throughout this year.
0: We are not sure if the artist has a dramatic style change or if we are dealing with a hacker situation. However, we will play a small sample of one of their recent releases titled Oshi no Rap.

0: like that song, you should definitely check out their newest releases. While we're not confident the artist has remained the same between their older Noize albums and their anime rap journey, we have surprisingly heard some Noize elements, even in these mysterious Vocaloid singles.
1: The outro to Luffy Rap Neverland has an unexpectedly noisy backing track if you are willing to withstand some One Piece themed electronic rap. Perhaps I have discovered a new genre for my playlist. Next we have Promotion Man by Murbose.

0: BFM in Santa Barbara. Just now we played Three by Krause. The song is from the 2016 album In Tomorrow, which has a jumpy and messy energy.
1: This album and I Am Not Shinzo A by Zinli Supreme have very similar chaotic sounds, so definitely check out both of them if there's something that interests you.
0: Before Krause, we played Tone Bender by Lilies. Lilies started releasing music in 1991, and while their tracks have a lot of noisy influences, they also present poppy melodies and flowing vocals. They self-identify as an experimental noise pop group.
1: Frontman Kurt Heasley was once called a world-class thief by Pitchfork Media for the group's tendency to mimic the sounds of other bands. Another reporter somewhat defended the Lilies, saying they implemented other musicians' sounds so blatantly and so shamelessly that somehow it's rendered okay.
0: We think that Lilies sounds great, regardless, and they definitely developed a distinctive style over the years.
1: Earlier, we played Promotion Man by Murbose. Murbose is a project by Masami Akita from Tokyo, Japan. Masami is a pretty big deal in the noise scene, has been making music since 1972, starting with high school bands. He later moved on to solo music, stating that the rest of his band were grass-smoking Zappa freaks.
0: Masami also identifies as vegan and straight-edge. This is very classy and thoughtful for a grown man.
1: Masami expresses his love of birds through his album Eco Bag, 13 Japanese Birds in a Bag. Additionally, he owns pet chickens that inspire his work and vegan lifestyle.
0: Side note, I don't know what it's about birds, but I feel like experimental artists really like to sample them. In the music class me and Tad both took in spring quarter, we covered Cosmo Sheldrake, and he sampled endangered birds in his electronic music. It was actually pretty cool, and he donates to conservation efforts with the proceeds he makes.
1: Anyways, back to Murbose, he is an avid animal lover and has dedicated an album to an elephant seal that he would regularly visit.
0: Another interesting project was a box set titled Poor Noise 1KG, which involved collage artwork made from manga and pornographic magazines he found in the Tokyo subway system. He says he wanted to, quote, create the same feeling as the secret porn customer for the people buying my cassettes in the early 80s.
1: It's almost a form of performance art where he can manufacture the emotions he wants from his audience. It also speaks to how far someone is willing to go for a Murbose album. You know, you have loyal fans if they are willing to walk around with obscene imagery plastered on their box set that they bought from their local music store. Next, we have Well Is Deep by Polvo.

pick your bones. The vultures are waiting to pick your bones. The vultures are waiting to pick your bones. The vultures are waiting to pick your bones. 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The vultures are waiting to pick your bones. 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

0: just played Lollipop by Astro Wright. It's a song that sounds incredible through your headphones when you're on a bus at night. It's genuinely one of the top 10 things ever.
1: Prior to this, we played Goof Problem by Dream Crusher and Alice Glass. The song repeats, "The vultures are waiting to pick your bones." This song reminds me of my parrot Tito in the day he became possessed by evil spirits. Or in other words, became a vulture. One day I was hanging out in my backyard and Tito was on a special branch. I was bragging to my brother that Tito and I have a special bond and that I could hold and pet him. As I put my finger in front of him so that he could stand on it and I could carry him, my mom came up to me to show me a picture on her phone, and Tito got jealous. What did he do? He bit me, and I bled. And like a vulture, he inflicted pain in my bones. I felt betrayed after all of the wonderful time we had spent together. I had to conduct extensive rituals to rid him of the evil spirits inside of him.
0: Before that, we played Feel the Same by Chapter House, a mellower song that does not kick up pace until the very end. Chapter House formed in England in the late 80s and is one of the earliest examples of shoegaze out there.
1: Before this song, we played Well is Deep by Polvo. I personally love the way that the intensity of the song constantly goes in and out. And fun fact, the members actually met in a Spanish class at the University of North Carolina, which I found pretty interesting.
0: That's it for this episode. Thank you so much for listening, and we hope the rest of your night is great. Once again,
1: this is Izzy.
0: This is Tab
2: with Obscene!

0: It is an unfortunate fact that some individuals can become targets of hateful acts simply because others are intolerant of differences based on race, ethnicity, religion, gender, sexual orientation, age, or disability.
1: At UCSB, we strive to maintain an environment that is welcoming and safe for every member of our community.
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0: 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I am here to tell you that the following program may be objectionable to some listeners. 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
3: KCSB-FM in Santa Barbara, you are tuned into the Blacklight Special. Tonight we have two very special guest mixes. Gonna go for an all-out techno takeover this Sunday night. For the first hour, we will have Gigi from Fixation, based down in Los Angeles. It's her birthday this weekend, so wish her all a very happy birthday. Much love to you, Gigi. I'm grateful to be your friend and hope to see you soon. Also for the second hour, we have my good friend Adrian Adonis, and he'll be hitting things a little harder, but still within the techno realm. So be sure to stick around for the second hour as well. As always, you can tune in online at kcsb.org. You can also leave a voicemail, 805-893-3091. Sorry, 805-253-3091. Gonna be here until midnight. Keep it locked.

0: Santa Barbara Historical Museum invites you to explore two new Project Fiesta exhibits honoring Old Spanish Day's history. Finding St. Barbara explores the city's patron saint and marks 100 years of her presence in Fiesta celebrations. Learn her story and how she was adopted as a civic symbol over the last century through religious iconography, sculpture, pageantry, and personification. An interactive call to action encourages locals and visitors to spot St. Barbara in public art and nearby landmarks. The second exhibit, Arte de los Mantones, is a showcase of Spanish shawls spanning from the early 1800s to the early 1900s. The shawls were often used in traditional Spanish dance and worn during celebration. There is no cost for either of these exhibits, and more information about both Project Fiesta exhibitions can be found at sbhistorical.org. That's sbhistorical.org.
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3: The following program may contain objectionable material. 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This is the Blacklight Special on KCSBFM in Santa Barbara. Big shout out and a big happy birthday wish to Gigi. That mix was amazing. Hope to see you soon. Hope you're well and hope you had a great birthday weekend. Now we're switching gears to my other homie, Adrian Adonis, who's based here in Santa Barbara. We used to host a party series here in Santa Barbara back in 2015, early 2016. Called Invert. Unfortunately, we're no longer doing Invert, but we're still good friends, and gotta give some airtime to my homie, Adrian Adonis. So without further ado, Adrian Adonis in the mix. Keep it locked.

0: All right, that does it for this week's broadcast of the Blacklight Special. Big shout outs to Gigi and Adrian. Always a pleasure having you on the show. Got to get you back on live in the flesh sometime within the next coming year. Hope you're all well. Love you all. And thank you to everyone who tuned in to this week's broadcast of the Blacklight Special. We will be back same time, same place, right here on KCSBFM in Santa Barbara. Peace.
1: Stop right there. 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Look both ways before you deem it safe to cross, and keep our students and our cheap resting bikes in one piece. This message is brought to you by KCSBFM in Santa Barbara.
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3: Welcome to Native America Calling. I'm Sean Spruce. The good news is divorce rates in the United States have been falling for the past 40 years. It speaks to the ability of couples to maintain their relationships over time. But worries over money, work stresses, miscommunication, and diverging tastes still take a toll on people's marriages. Today we'll hear about relationship trends and get ideas for improving connections over the long term. That's coming up after the news.

0: This is National Native News. I'm Jill Freitas. ICE agents arrested three people during a traffic stop within the Gila River Indian community in Arizona earlier this month. As KJZZ's Gabriel Pietrasio reports, the Valley tribe's leader says the encounter stoked fear.
1: Governor Stephen Roe Lewis claims the tribe made a deal allowing federal agents to conduct activities on their sovereign lands, so long as they first notify the Gila River Police Department. But tribal officers will not assist.
2: Now, with this recent incursion, that agreement clearly broke down and needed to be urgently and directly and clearly addressed.
1: In a video message on social media, Lewis revealed he has contacted the Department of Homeland Security.
2: To their credit, they understood immediately that this was a genuine problem and arranged that same day to put our new chief of police in touch with the local regional ICE leadership.
1: None of the apprehended men are reportedly tribal members. For National Native News, I'm Gabriel Pietrasio.
0: A proposed logging project in Alaska's Tongass National Forest is facing opposition over concerns it could affect wildlife and subsistence hunting in southeast Alaska. The Forest Service plans to log thousands of acres of old-growth forest near Ketchikan. Mark Moran reports.
3: Conservationists are pushing back on a massive old-growth logging plan by the U.S. Forest Service that would carve new roads through thousands of acres of Alaska's Tongass National Forest. The agency says it will revitalize the logging industry and improve habitat and ecosystems for native species. The Revilla Integrated Research Project aims to log 4,000 acres of old-growth trees in the Tongass near Ketchikan, harvest 83 million board feet for timber, and build more than 40 miles of roadway. Southeast Alaska Conservation Council's Nathan Newcomer says the development plan threatens the habitat of a number of animals. He says even the Forest Service has acknowledged the risk.
4: Deer, bears, wolves, birds like the Queen Charlotte Goshawk, they also state that they acknowledge the significant likelihood of impacts to subsistence, including on deer harvest.
3: There were at least 120 objections to the plan during a public comment period, but the Forest Service intends to begin work and address the legal challenges later. Southeast Alaska has been transitioning away from clear-cutting old tree stands in favor of what's known as young-growth logging, which Newcomer and other environmental advocates support, even though the practice now comprises only about 1% of the region's economy.
4: To go back to this bygone era from the 1970s where you just clear-cut landscapes, it makes absolutely no sense. Nobody supports it apart from extractive industry and politicians. But local communities in Southeast Alaska, they want to protect what we have. It's our cultural way of life. It's the way that people live up here.
3: Southeast Alaska is also highly dependent on tourism to support local economies. Driven largely by cruise ship traffic, the region sees as many as 2 million visitors a year, according to Alaska's Southeast Conference. I'm Mark Moran for Alaska News Service. Find our trust indicators at publicnewsservice.org.
0: On this day in 1828, Ho-Chunk, Potawatomi, Ojibwe, and Ottawa leaders signed a treaty with the United States at Green Bay. The native leaders had declined a U.S. request to cede additional land. Instead, the agreement established a temporary boundary amid conflicts over white settlers occupying native lands for mining. The United States also agreed to provide $20,000 in goods as compensation for damages caused by the occupation. I'm Jill Freitas.

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3: This is Native America Calling. I'm Sean Spruce. Financial problems, a major move, or increased responsibility at work are among challenges experts warn can strain long-term relationships. For Native American couples, however, those pressures can extend beyond the usual sources. Couples may also have to navigate different customs, questions about blood quantum or tribal enrollment for their children, and tensions between tradition and modernization. Today on our show, we'll hear from Native marriage and family therapists on what makes a healthy, lasting relationship, and we'll hear about ways for effective communication, a common hurdle in marriages over time. We also want to hear from you today. What do you think makes for a healthy relationship? What are examples of healthy relationships in your family or community? Share your comments or questions by calling 1-800-996-2848. That is also 1-800-99-NATIVE. And a reminder, this show is for general information only and is not to substitute for professional advice. Joining us now on Zoom from Guerneville, California, is Dr. Roger Kuhn. He is a licensed marriage and family therapist and a certified sex therapist. He's also a citizen of the Porch Band of Creek Indians. Roger, good morning and welcome back to Native America Calling.
4: Good morning to you. Thank you so much for having me. Good to be back.
3: It's great to have you, Roger, as always. Now, stresses on long-term relationships, they're well documented. Money, job worries, personal differences, even intimacy. But are there other stresses, maybe not so obvious, that people don't talk about as much?
4: I think in our current political landscape, that is certainly a big stressor, right? Certain things come up for people politically, depending on where you fall in any kind of political spectrum, that I find in my work, a lot of couples hadn't actually had that conversation before they got married or before they started a long-term relationship. And suddenly now they're having political differences. And how do you talk about these things? Even sometimes you and your spouse may have a particular shared value around something politically or ideologically even. And then you meet your spouse's family and suddenly they have a difference of opinion. And so what do you do about that? How do you actually collaborate and negotiate when people in extended families share different political beliefs that you do, and sometimes how that complicates things on a day-to-day basis.
3: Roger, what about what we're seeing with technology, social media, AI? Are you aware of any recent trends in how people relate to each other and communicate that maybe couples need to be more aware of?
4: Well, one thing that I always talk about with my couples is how often are you communicating in person or in real life versus how often are you communicating throughout your phone? And that could be, are you communicating through your phone in text messages? Are you communicating on your phone through different apps like WhatsApp, Signal? Or are you doing DMs instead of just actually speaking to your partner? Also, though, what we see happening far too often where couples get into challenges with their relationship is a lot of secrecy that can happen online, because you can have a relatively anonymous life online. So you can go on different forums. You can go on different dating sites and create profiles, whether they're real profiles or not. You can go on things like Facebook or Instagram and DM people that you might be seeing. You don't know them, but you might send them a direct message to try to form some kind of connection with them. So I think we need to have a lot of conversations around transparency when it comes to social media usage. And what have the couple agreed to? around what is and or isn't allowed when it comes to social media, what they're looking at, how often they're engaging with these things, because a lot of feelings can come up when somebody is spending more time on social media than they are connecting with their spouse in person.
3: Well, that really has me thinking, because I'm just thinking of my own marriage and how often we communicate in person versus when we text or email. And is there like an ideal percentage? Like, is it bad if you're communicating like maybe more via text than in person or vice versa? Or can you give any guidelines in terms of like what's a healthy balance?
4: Sure. I think it's subjective first and foremost, right? Because if you and your spouse have different work schedules, right? Maybe you work in the evening and your spouse works at, during the day or something. So all you can do is communicate through texting or social media. Though if you're both at home and, you know, or if one of you is already at home and the other one comes in, like, what do you do to connect? What's the first thing that you're doing to connect with one another? Do you actually like put your phones down or pause things for a moment to be able to connect to each other? And by connection, I mean, like, do you make physical contact with each other? Do you say hello? Do you look each other, you know, with loving care? Do you embrace each other? Do you hug each other? I don't think there's a particular standard that says you need to do this for X amount of minutes. There are some researchers. There's a pretty famous book called Attached, which was written by this man named Stan Tatkin. And he talks about that you should have a loving embrace for, I think he talks about 2 minutes when you first see your partner, when you first connect to them. And then when you're going to say goodbye to your partner, you have a loving embrace for a particular amount of minutes. And he's talking about the way in which our nervous systems regulate with each other when we have that kind of touch and connection. So I do think that those kind of things can be important, because so many of us in this day and age are also touch starved, where we don't get enough touch in our lives. And if the person that we're married to or spending our lives with, we're not getting enough touch from, then it leads to a question of like, well, where are you getting that touch from? Right. So I would say, like, we just have to be transparent about these things and check in about like, well, how much do you actually need? How much connection time? Be honest with ourselves. Do we want from our partner? And what kind of affection do we want from our partner? Do we want our hands to be held? Do we want to get a hug? Do we like kisses? Do we like cuddling? What kind of touch are we looking for from our partner? I also think it's also important to kind of name that sometimes it's more challenging for people if they've got little ones at home, or if they've got family members that they may be taking care of. So it's not always just work that gets in the way, but also life, kids, caretaking, that can also get in the way of folks making that in real life connection that can be so challenging for so many of us.
3: Roger, let's talk about Native couples specifically. What issues are unique to two Native people in a relationship?
4: I think a lot of this has to do with, again, what the couple themselves, it's subjective to what the couple themselves wants. And I think it's also important to talk about like where that couple lives, because I think that there can be a lot of challenges for folks depending on where you live. If you live in a rural community and you don't have access to a lot, versus if you live in an urban setting and you have access to a lot, that could be anything from groceries to medical treatment to even entertainment. And what we can see happening with a lot of Native couples is also that tension between living in tradition or prioritizing tradition and sort of the acknowledgement of what it means to be living in a contemporary world. You can also have Native couples that you alluded to this at the beginning of our call today that come from different tribal nations, right? So you can have different traditional perspectives when it comes to marriage, when it comes to raising families, and also that tension that might come from when you are raising children, as you said, and how do you decide and determine where that child might be enrolled, if that child is able to be enrolled, because that can also differ, like with, you know, the U.S. government and what they, you know, allow, so to speak, in terms of enrollment. So these are issues that sort of non-Native people don't really have to think about that impact Native people, how they determine like where they're going to live, how they determine what they're going to take part in. But also, I think the impact of recognizing how a colonial viewpoint shows up in relationships today. And that can be anything from beauty standards to the types of food that people are accessing, to whether or not people partake and attend ceremony. I think it's also important to name like issues that can impact Native couples differently are issues around substances, right? How the couple determines whether or not they're going to be a couple that engages in any kind of substances. And if so, like how that might impact the way that they see each other, the way that outside people may see them as well. And we see a difference here between, again, living on a reservation or living in a rural community versus living in an urban setting, where you might actually be in an urban setting where there are more Native people from lots of different nations that might settle, say, in places like Minneapolis or Denver or Los Angeles, San Francisco, Seattle, these cities that have large urban Native populations due to relocation, displacement, et cetera, and how that impacts how couples might see each other.
3: Roger, I'm also thinking about land ownership. Like, let's say you have two people in a relationship from different tribes, and maybe they're debating on whose home to live in, or maybe, you know, one has been gifted land or inherited land, but maybe one is in a tribe where, you know, an outsider can't inherit land, or, you know, things like that can be big factors too, I would imagine.
4: Oh, most definitely. Right. Again, some of these things are really important to recognize the context of sovereignty as it specifically relates to a particular tribe, right? So not all tribal nations have the same laws. They don't all have the same belief systems. So you might come from a different tribe that has a very different perspective on like on tribal land and tribal allotment, and whether or not your tribe will help you and what that tribe may or may not allow in terms of inheritance, right? In terms of even like spouse benefits, you know, if you get any particular type of benefits from your tribal nation, you know, what happens when like you divorce, or what happens when, you know, someone gets sick or injured or anything like that. These are all very specific. So I would say, like, also when you're marrying into a tribal community that is not yours, you may want to ask your spouse, like, what do you know about your tribal benefits in terms of land, in terms of ownership, in terms of spousal benefits? Like, what do you know about this? And if you don't know, who could we ask?
3: Okay. Also, I'm thinking, just what are the expectations if somebody marries into another tribe? What do you know? How are you involved? To what extent? Things like that. Great conversation. And Dr. Roger Kuhn kicking it off for us today here on Native America Calling. We'll take a short break. We're going to come back and we'll talk with Roger more. And we're going to talk a little bit about just the colonial nature of what it means to be married today. So stay with us. We'll be right back. Now that new work requirements are in place, enrollments for subsidized federal food distribution has plummeted across the country. In Arizona, home to 22 tribes, SNAP enrollment is cut in half. Are the changes rooting out waste, or are Native people going hungry? We'll get a status check on SNAP changes coming up on the next Native America Calling.
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3: Thank you for listening to Native America Calling. I'm Sean Spruce. What makes a healthy relationship or a marriage? We're exploring that question today with Native family and marriage therapists about the issues that Native couples face. 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That is also 1-800-99-NATIVE. Let's get some calls going. I want to hear from some listeners. Again, what makes a healthy relationship in your view, a Native healthy relationship? 1-800-996-2848 to join the conversation. Dr. Roger Kuhn is our first guest. He is a citizen of the Porch Band of Creek Indians. He's also a licensed marriage and family therapist. And Roger, let's mix it up a little bit here. Now, we've talked to guests on this show before who insist that the whole idea of monogamy, two spouses committed to each other with no one else involved, they say that's a colonial construct. And if that is a concept that a couple adopts, how does that help or hinder the potential success of that relationship?
4: Well, I mean, you know, first and foremost, we sort of have to think about, like, if you're talking about like monogamy from a marriage perspective, which is sort of that legal definition, or if we're talking about monogamy just as like, you know, a couple decides that they are going to stay monogamous within their relationship, right? Because marriage has its own set of parameters and rules, and we don't allow non-monogamous marriages in the United States. You know, it's just sort of like a broad kind of overview, like that's not legally acceptable. So, you know, that's just like a really important distinction I think that folks need to recognize when we're talking about like monogamy and marriage and or monogamy and a relationship. And the way we think about it as like a colonial concept is because we're talking about, first and foremost, that marriage historically was about land ownership and the transfer of that from, say, a father to his son, right? And so when you think about like how when marriages first came to, you know, the United States, I think these Western ideas of marriage, you know, it was that idea of like the seizure of land, right? And then in order to sort of take that land, the land had to be transferred onto a child, and that was done through marriage. So that's kind of like how I sort of set that argument up just to begin with, is that marriage historically was about the transfer of wealth and the transfer of land, compared to, say, modern times, where marriage is primarily thought of more as something you do when you are in love with someone. Big distinction here, right? Because monogamy then can also be talked about from many, many different perspectives, right? Like monogamy is, non-monogamy, right, is not just maybe going and having relations with someone else. Non-monogamy, depending on the couple and how they define it, can also be about the kind of content that someone might be engaging with on the internet. You know, content I'm putting in quotes here. But it can also be about, is this about physical monogamy, or is emotional monogamy a thing as well? Because these are issues that when you think about like that broad idea here, monogamy is not just whether or not you are practicing a certain kind of fidelity with your partner and or your spouse. There are many different branches on the monogamous tree, and there are many different kinds of relationships that you can engage in that would be described as non-monogamy. I always will defer folks to the work of Kim Tallbear, who is someone who I really respect and admire. And there's a really great podcast, All My Relations podcast. I think it's the first season, episode 5, if I'm correct, where Kim really breaks down the idea of monogamy as this colonial structure. And what she talks about there is something I highly agree with, about all the various ways in which we love, and we don't put any kind of limits on love, like love of animals, love of culture, love of nature. Though we start to limit love when it comes to love of another person outside of like a primary relationship. I just found that really interesting, like how that as a concept became more normative than how it used to be back in the day.
3: Is monogamy a colonial construct? Let's get some calls going. I'd really like to hear some listener perspectives right now. Maybe you can think of an example in your own community or your own life. What does it mean, monogamy? What does it mean in terms of colonialism? Or maybe if you think back once upon a time, traditionally, how were marriages structured? How are they different today? 1-800-996-2848. That is the number to join the conversation. Again, 1-800-996-2848. Is monogamy a colonial construct? And Roger, can you identify the elements of a happy marriage? Like, are there some main factors that you're going to just find consistently in a happy relationship?
4: Yeah. So there are these researchers called the Gottmans. I don't know if you've ever talked about them on your program before, but they're this couple that have been researching marriage and relationships for decades. And they have a very, very popular book called The Seven Principles for Making Marriage Work. And they did this thing called the Love Lab, where they were literally, this is like before reality TV was a thing. They put cameras up in these makeshift apartments and they were recording people 24 hours a day and figuring out like what was working in these relationships. And what they found was that couples that were communicating with each other through what they call bids. And a bid can be anything from reaching your hand across the table to your partner, or, you know, if I'm watching TV or if I'm reading a newspaper and I go, and then my partner turns to me and says, "Hey, what's up? Is everything okay?" That would also be considered a bid. Couples that make those bids and then the partner responds in kind to the bid have a higher rate of staying together versus couples that make bids and their partner does not follow through with that bid have a higher rate of divorce. This is according to the Gottmans, who, as I said, have years and years of research. So, you know, what makes a marriage or a relationship work is how in tune you are with the person that you're in the relationship with. Do you notice when they are upset? Do you notice when they're happy? Are you happy for them when they're happy? Do you feel their pain? Do you have strong empathy for them when they are going through things that are challenging for them? Do the two of you have a shared sense of values that you are having in your life? Do you have some kind of shared meaning? And also another thing about the Gottmans that I really like, that when in my therapy practice, I work with a lot with couples, is something called love maps, where we ask questions about things that we hope our partner would know about us. For example, like, you know, what is your partner's childhood's best friend's name? Now, they may not be best friends with this person any longer for whatever reason, but if you can say like, "Oh yeah, my wife's best friend's name was Joni," or "my husband's best friend was named Sam," or something like that, it's like, oh wow, you're listening to me. And you're not just listening, you're actually understanding the importance of that for me. So we want to turn toward our partner. We want to accept the bid that they are making for us. And we want to listen, understand, and empathize with them. And these are really the secrets to making a strong foundation in a relationship. And if we don't have that foundation, we're not going to be able to build anything on that, because everything else will crumble if we don't have a strong foundation.
3: Okay, those questions that couples can ask one another, that reminds me of that old game show, The Newlywed Game, where couples exactly. would have to, yes. who was your sixth grade teacher or something like that. Roger, what about when things aren't going well and, you know, a rough patch? And when do people need to know, you know, it seems like sometimes you'll hear people say, "Hey, you know, I ended the relationship. It's the best thing that ever happened. And it was the right thing to do." And then other people really stay in there and they just work through it. And they think, you know, there's always hope. How do we guide ourselves, or how do we navigate relationships when they're not going well?
4: I think it's important to look out for particular things that you're seeing in the relationship, right? Is there a lot of criticism in your relationship? And criticism is when, you know, you and or your partner are really attacking each other's character. You're attacking each other's personality instead of, say, a specific behavior, right? Is there contempt in the relationship? This is when you are treating your partner, or your partner is treating you, with disrespect, when there's a lot of mockery or sarcasm or like a sense of superiority in the relationship. When there's defensiveness, when you continue to make excuses, when you are kind of making yourself the victim, or when you are deflecting any kind of responsibility. And then what happens when people stonewall, when they withdraw from a conversation, or when they shut down a conversation? These are kind of the four things that we really look for, that are predictions that the relationship is either going to end in a divorce, or when the relationship is just going to end in some kind of separation. So if you can recognize these kinds of things, and you can catch yourself doing it, if you can catch yourself being critical of a situation, you know, the opposite of that is to start back up by focusing on using I statements instead of you statements. And again, really getting to understand when you are building like this culture of appreciation and respect in the relationship. And if you don't have those things, then it might be time to say, we have to let this go and we have to move forward. And I think, again, it's really important to recognize, like, if there are kids involved, especially like the age of your children, because at a certain age, your kids will naturally get involved more. Now, they may not be involved in the arguments or the fights, but they're going to hear it or they're going to see it. Okay. And we want to be mindful, like, hey, we don't want to damage a child because the two of you aren't getting along, or you're just trying to make something work. And I will also really stress for folks, like, therapy, that's what therapy is for. People like myself are trained to, and we go through a lot of school, and we sit with a lot of clients over the years to help couples navigate the complicated process of deciding whether or not they are going to stay together or if they're going to move forward. And I will always say to folks, like, I can't tell you what to do. It's not my job to tell you what to do in your marriage or your relationship. I can point out to you the things that you might not be seeing or the things that you see, but you are unwilling to deal with in any particular way. And I can point that out for you to say, like, yeah, there's a lot of criticism. I'm hearing a lot of criticism in your marriage, or I'm hearing a lot of contempt in your marriage. Do you want to learn skills to work with that? Or are you unwilling to have that conversation? And you just point these things out to folks and they will make the decisions on their own, hopefully. But I always say to folks, like, you should not be afraid of, you know, going to a therapist, especially, you know, trying to find a therapist that, you know, is native or that is at least, like, trained. There are a lot of, like, great clinicians who aren't therapists per se, but they may have done their training at, like, the Native American Health Center, like in San Francisco. They have a program, or they did at one point, where they had non-native therapists come in and learn about Native American mental health to really be able to work with Indigenous and Native American populations, so they don't impose specific Westernized viewpoints on them. And there are really great Native therapists out in the world who recognize the importance of having that Native perspective that is, like, the center of what we're talking about, but then also understanding how modern relationships and sort of living in a modern world can also impact the way a couple sees themselves. So I would look out again for those four points: criticism, contempt, defensiveness, and stonewalling.
3: You can join this conversation today by calling us at 1-800-996-2848. Any tips, any strategies that have worked for you in your marriage or your relationship? What does it mean to be in a healthy relationship? These are all questions and issues that we're unpacking today here on Native America Calling, and listeners can join us. Again, 1-800-996-2848. Our next guest joins us now from Los Angeles, California, Monique Castro. She is also a licensed marriage and family therapist, and she's also the founder and CEO of Indigenous Circle of Wellness. She is Diné and Chicana. Good morning, Monique, and welcome to the show.
5: Hi, good morning. Thank you for having me.
3: Monique, what do you consider are the signs or features of a healthy relationship?
5: Yeah, this is such a great question. And I think one of the things that I want to mention is it really depends on a few things. One being really about trust. Relationships should have a foundation of trust in that. We can talk more about when that changes and how that can be challenging, but a healthy relationship should definitely include trust, respect, and communication. And I know communication is one kind of overarching word that can mean a lot of different things. So, and even preparing for this time together, I asked my husband, what do you think? You know, what would you say? And he did mention communication, and I'm like, okay, more specifically, he's like, overly communicating. So definitely, like, because there's so many ways to communicate, but really communicating in a way that feels supportive. And so I was listening in a bit on the conversation you had with Dr. Kuhn, and that, you know, it's making sure that it's a communication that is, as mentioned, supportive, but we're not stonewalling, where you're not withdrawing, right? Like, so kind of coming to a place of where does it work best for us in our relationship and our communication style, so that we can be effective in that communication to ensure trust and respect and all those great things.
3: We're going to take a break here in about another minute and a half, Monique, but before we do, any tips, any guidelines for how we can foster these elements of trust and communication? Because again, it just seems like this all sounds great, but how do you actually make that happen? How do you make it work when you're in an actual relationship?
5: Yeah, it's a big question, because I feel like for every relationship, it's different, right? So even how does the relationship get started? How did you all meet? What creates trust for each given person is different, right? Like, what is important to me to build trust might be different than my partner, has been different than my partner. So even looking at my own relationship, there's things that we've had to readjust, kind of come to a compromise around and get our own support around as well. So we all come from different life experiences, different backgrounds, different family structures. And with that, we can bring that into our relationships. And sometimes we can miss each other in what we're trying to convey, what we're trying to say. And so we have to be mindful of those things that we come in with, and, you know, also previous relationships as well. So in order for us to really create the trust that is needed, the respect and communication, it is really having a conversation around, like, well, what does that mean to us? What does that look like? What do we want that to be? And of course, there's great examples out there as well that we can, like, lean into. And, like, this is the ideal, right? But it really takes the folks in the relationship to identify, what does that look like? And what are, like, the non-negotiables in our relationship? Like, what are the ways that we are committing to not talking, how we would talk to one another? What is the tone? What is the ways in which we feel and show appreciation for one another? Right. So okay. I wouldn't say there's, like, a one size fits all. It's definitely about how does that relationship and that unit, what's going to make that relationship the ideal relationship for that couple. Right.
3: Continue our conversation with Monique Castro, and phone lines are open, 1-800-99-NATIVE to join us.
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3: You're listening to Native America Calling. I'm Sean Spruce. Today we're exploring what a healthy relationship looks like and issues facing most Native couples today. Reminder, you can listen back to this show and all past episodes of Native America Calling on our website, and you can also check us out on social media, Facebook, Instagram, Blue Sky, and Threads. Let's go to the phones right now. We have a KUNM listener on the line. This is Glenn up in Jemez Springs, New Mexico. Hello, Glenn. You are now on the air.
7: Good morning, Sean. Excellent, absolutely excellent program. Thank you so much. And I've got a doctorate in counseling, and I'm married, and this is reminding me to get back and work a little harder on my own relationship. And,
3: me as well.
7: We're all human, of course, and we have our issues, and of course that comes from parents and their modeling. In addition, I am a spiritual person, and I guess I would add to the conversation, when a person realizes they're in trouble, need help with their relationship, lift it up, you know, have a spiritual component to the whole thing. And I guess that's my comment for today. Thanks, Sean.
3: Thank you, Glenn, joining us from Jemez Springs, New Mexico, tuning in today on KUNM Radio. Monique, there's data out there, and we mentioned this at the beginning of the show, that divorce rates in the United States have actually been going down for the past 40 years. Meanwhile, we are also seeing a rise in the number of divorces mm-hmm. among people over 50. What does this data mean in general with regard to relationships and the age of partners? And again, it just seems like it's different. So many dynamics at play here.
5: Mm-hmm. Definitely. You know, I don't know the answer as far as, like, what is the exact reason. I can have some guesses based off of my experience as a therapist, and also just as I've seen folks kind of go into that phase and think about the age. At this time in someone's age, they have lived their life, right? They might have already had their children. They've, you know, had a relationship that, you know, might have been very long. And they get at a point where they're like, is this still working for me? And I think we are also in a time where folks are really taking a good look and question around their own happiness and where, how do they want the next decade, the next few decades of their life to be, and who do they want it to be with? And sometimes in relationships, they don't always, you know, even if it might have been like a great few either years or decades in a particular relationship, and there's changes that happen. We all change as humans, and maybe something else is needed, whatever that might be. And so I would say in general, we're seeing more and more folks, whether that be a change in career, a change in their relationship, or changes in where they want to live, really start to happen around this 50 plus age range, because it is another season of someone's life. So they're really taking into account, well, what is it that I want to do, where do I want to be? And so it's not, I'm not surprised that there's a higher divorce rate for folks 50 or above. And so again, although I don't have that, that's not my scientific data there. That is more of my experiential knowledge there of what I can imagine is contributing to that.
3: What about different generational perspectives on relationships? Gen Z, millennials, how are they different maybe than Gen X or even baby boomers with regard to long-term commitments?
5: Yeah, there's a big difference. I mean, we think about baby boomers. There's definitely a, you know, we committed, we're staying in this relationship through thick and thin, highs and lows, all the things, really kind of, you know, leaning into those, your vows, right? And there's also a component to that that is connected to also religious belief systems. And we see as generations have, we get close, you know, millennials and other generations, there is a change in where folks have that same, their mindset is a little bit different. There is more of a, actually, I want this for myself. It's okay if this relationship doesn't continue. We're also seeing folks in like the newer generations without even any aspirations or desire for

0: was a different kind of need and survival that was, and what those relationships provided in marriages, say with the with our baby boomers.
1: Monique, what are your thoughts on issues facing people who might be in either an intertribal relationship or an interracial relationship?
0: Yeah, so I think it's so beautiful that we have so many intertribal and interracial relationships, but with everything there comes its challenges. And so what you'll find is because there's cultural differences and also, well, I'll say just differences in general, right? So we want to really show appreciation for these different maybe cultural norms and family dynamics that we bring and we come a part of. And that can both, again, be really amazing and beautiful for families. And then there's parts of it that can be very challenging. And so I think in any type of relationship, it's really important to look at, well, what are the things about each of our cultures and community and the ways we were raised that we really want to keep and continue in our relationship and really harness and grow and make our own? And what are the things that might have not, may not serve this current relationship? So I was talking to him again with my husband about this because we're in an interracial relationship. And so there's things that he's so much stuff that he's learned about my culture and community, and he's embraced, and some things that were a little bit harder for him to kind of understand, and vice versa, right? So we've had to have a lot of conversations and understanding around why our families might do things and why they might do things differently. Again, showing appreciation for things that we want to keep, and then things that are like, well, that was nice for our families, but maybe that's not how we are going to raise our child, right? So these are things that I think regardless of, but especially with interracial and intertribal relationships, there's different norms that come, right? And so we have to make some adjustments, So like, what is the compromises, and also what are the non-negotiables? They're like, nope, this is important. For example, like certain, in my community, like certain ceremonies or certain things, I'm like, nope, we're definitely doing that. And other things, it's like, well, we can see that there's a different way, right? So it's being respectful of each other's backgrounds while also deciding on what's going to be best for your relationship.
1: Monique, we talked about this a little bit earlier with Roger. When relationships aren't going well, and maybe it just looks like parting ways might seem like maybe the best option. What are your thoughts there? When does a person know, hey, this is just beyond the point of saving this relationship? It's a lost cause. How do they navigate that space?
0: Yeah, that is, you know, tough because nobody wants their relationship necessarily to end. And most of the times folks work really, really hard to try to keep it going, right? But then there's a phase or a time where it's just like we've did all the things we could, or we've tried all the different possibilities and did the therapy or, you know, made the different adjustments, and they're just not landing. Or maybe they're not landing for one partner. So one partner is very happy while the other one is not, right? But it has to have... It has to be reciprocal and mutual. So what I would say is, this is something I actually tell folks when they enter therapy with me, is especially for couples, is like this is a time that we're coming together. Depending on how long they've been together, what harm has been done in a relationship, if any, what things have that need more support around, right? It's not always going to be the solution in a therapy space for it to like, we're going to go from we're going to break up to be together. This space actually might be where we're going to break up with respect and good communication and with support, right? So at the end of the day, the goal may be they're like, we want to stay together, but sometimes it's not that. It's actually we've been needing and wanting to break up. We just don't know how. And we don't know how to do it in a healthy way. So, I share that because I think there's folks that are in that phase of their life where they're just like, it's not working, but also we don't really know how to end this. And how do we have then a different type of relationship, especially if you have children? Because sometimes it's that the relationship's not fully ending. It's just the type of relationship that you all have might be in a different season.
1: Monique, people will argue. Every relationship, I think, will have arguments from time to time. Are there strategies or tips for how to argue in a way

0: that's respectful and effective without making it too personal?
1: I think there are ways, better ways than others, to argue in a way that is effective. I don't feel like conflict or arguing is a bad thing, but it is really does matter on how you do it. So, for example, like, is there safety? What words are we using? Are we choosing not to use? Are there some rules around it? So, some folks might argue with a lot more passion, there might be louder. That's not necessarily bad. It might be appropriate in how they're expressing themselves emotionally, but maybe it's around what words are being shared. Like, are we putting each other down, right? Like, that should not be a thing. We shouldn't be putting each other down. Are we, some relationships are fine with cussing at each other and they don't take it personal, just how they express things to one another. It really depends on how in that relationship, what are like those areas that are like where we don't say this to one another. We don't talk in this kind of way. I think it's when we move past those respectful areas of what you've decided in your relationship to be respectful or not becomes a challenge because it's harder to come back from once you've disrespected one another. Because then it really does start to deteriorate the trust.
0: Monique, you're a leadership coach for corporate, academic, and community settings. What's the common ground for that work that you do, and also specifically with couples?
1: Yeah, so I would say across the board, as humans, we are going to disagree on things. We're also going to have our own emotions, our own experiences, our, life experiences. We come with our own stories, all the things, right? And those things definitely get triggered often. And so, as you mentioned earlier, how do we not take it personal? And part of that is we all can work, everyone can work on it, myself included. Like, how do we take a moment to receive what we're hearing and not take it personal, but take the data? What is the data? What is the underlying data? So, whether this is in a colleague relationship, a romantic relationship, friendship, sometimes we hear things and we are our own, our ego sometimes, or our past experiences will trigger something emotionally that's not exactly the truth. It's just what we're feeling in that moment. So we have to take that data and really sit with it. So I like to let folks know, take a moment to hear, digest it, and see what is really the underlying thing. Because one of the challenges that we see often, and I see all the time, is like, well, they said this or that, and they probably meant this. Like, well, let's kind of take a little bit more time to see that and analyze it a little bit so that we could see like what's underlining there. And usually that's where my support or other coaches or therapists come into place is to help see from a different angle. So like, let's think of it in different ways. Maybe that was that person saying, "Hey, I really missed you," or "Hey, I feel like you weren't, able to support me the way that I needed during this time," but it comes out, in a conversation differently, right? So I think that is something where a lot of folks miss one another and the conflict arises or challenges is because we're not sitting with what is being shared and looking at it from different perspectives. We kind of take it and it stings. So then we have a response to that, right? And so folks who've done a lot more like emotional healing work have a really great emotional intelligence will sit with this more. So I always encourage folks like do some more work around that. It will always be beneficial because it helps us see things in different ways and not necessarily the way we might assume. There's a lot of assumptions that folks make. We're humans. We do it. We're emotionally driven.
0: Okay. Monique, we have time for one more question and we're going to have to wrap it up. Do you have any tips for maybe couples who've been together a number of years, 10, 15, 20 years, just how to keep that spark alive?
1: Yes. So, it's important for folks to really take time for one another. I think in this day and age and just so much, we're so busy all the time. Folks don't take a lot of quality time with one another and doing something new. So oftentimes, especially if you're in a marriage or a relationship that's very long term, you kind of get looped into a cycle that sometimes is like, we didn't do anything new. So changing things up, doing something new, always supports us, right? So maybe it's a new interest, showing interest in each other's things that we enjoy and sharing. So dating, redating, you know, doing things that are that kind of make the spark for yourself and for the other person. But time, ultimately, a lot of, you know, having more time, I hear that a lot. I know even with myself, and we have a 4-year-old, it's hard to create time together, but it's important to do it. And it doesn't have to be something extravagant. It doesn't have to be hours on end away from the home. It can be something intentional and thoughtful that you can bring into the space, you know, in your own home. But I would say it's creating that time and the space for one another and getting to know each other, because we do go through seasons in our life. We are not the same person we were 10 years ago, 5 years ago, even 3 years ago. We change, we evolve. So getting to always re-know each other and appreciate is going to be a huge.
0: All right. Thank you, Monique, for joining us today. We're going to have to wrap it up. Monique Castro, one of our guests today, and also Dr. Roger Kuhn. Appreciate them taking time to educate us and our listeners. Don't forget to join us again tomorrow. We'll look at the effect that federal cuts are having on individuals and families who rely on subsidized food assistance. I'm Sean Spruce. Enjoy the rest of your day.

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2: This is National Native News. I'm Jill Freitas. ICE agents arrested three people during a traffic stop within the Gila River Indian community in Arizona earlier this month. As KJZZ's Gabriel Pietrasio reports, the Valley tribe's leader says the encounter stoked fear.
3: Governor Stephen Rowe Lewis claims the tribe made a deal, allowing federal agents to conduct activities on their sovereign lands, so long as they first notify the Gila River Police Department. But tribal officers will not assist.
4: Now, with this recent incursion, that agreement clearly broke down and needed to be urgently and directly and clearly addressed.
3: In a video message on social media, Lewis revealed he has contacted the Department of Homeland Security.
4: To their credit, they understood immediately that this was a genuine problem and arranged that same day to put our new chief of police in touch with the local regional ICE leadership.
3: None of the apprehended men are reportedly tribal members. For National Native News, I'm Gabriel Pietrasio.
2: A proposed logging project in Alaska's Tongass National Forest is facing opposition over concerns it could affect wildlife and subsistence hunting in southeast Alaska. The Forest Service plans to log thousands of acres of old-growth forest near Ketchikan. Mark Moran reports.
5: Conservationists are pushing back on a massive old-growth logging plan by the U.S. Forest Service that would carve new roads through thousands of acres of Alaska's Tongass National Forest. The agency says it will revitalize the logging industry and improve habitat and ecosystems for native species. The Revilla Integrated Research Project aims to log 4,000 acres of old-growth trees in the Tongass near Ketchikan, harvest 83 million board feet for timber, and build more than 40 miles of roadway. Southeast Alaska Conservation Council's Nathan Newcomer says the development plan threatens the habitat of a number of animals. He says even the Forest Service has acknowledged the risk.
6: Deer, bears, wolves, birds like the Queen Charlotte Goshawk, they also state that they acknowledge the significant likelihood of impacts to subsistence, including on deer harvests.
5: There were at least 120 objections to the plan during a public comment period, but the Forest Service intends to begin work and address the legal challenges later. Southeast Alaska has been transitioning away from clear-cutting old tree stands in favor of what's known as young-growth logging, which Newcomer and other environmental advocates support, even though the practice now comprises only about 1% of the region's economy.
6: To go back to this bygone era from the 1970s where you just clear-cut landscapes, it makes absolutely no sense. Nobody supports it apart from extractive industry and politicians. But local communities in Southeast Alaska, they want to protect what we have. It's our cultural way of life. It's the way that people live up here.
5: Southeast Alaska is also highly dependent on tourism to support local economies. Driven largely by cruise ship traffic, the region sees as many as 2 million visitors a year, according to Alaska's Southeast Conference. I'm Mark Moran for Alaska News Service. Find our trust indicators at publicnewsservice.org.
2: On this day in 1828, Ho-Chunk, Potawatomi, Ojibwe, and Ottawa leaders signed a treaty with the United States at Green Bay. The native leaders had declined a U.S. request to cede additional land. Instead, the agreement established a temporary boundary amid conflicts over white settlers occupying native lands for mining. The United States also agreed to provide

0: Hello and welcome to Inside Europe, the weekly current affairs podcast and radio program from DW, Germany's international broadcaster. I'm Laura Kabelka in Berlin. This week on the show, could local elections in the UK spell the end of the country's two-party system?
1: We've never seen a government drop so much in terms of their public opinion support in the first year. It's record-breaking.
0: Then, from troops to tariffs, why EU-US relations still aren't getting back on track. And could a new parliamentary report on France's public media be a taste of what the extreme right in power might look like?
2: The elephant in the room in this extremely heated debate is privatization.
0: That's all ahead on Inside Europe. This week, our roundup of European news is written and presented by Thomas Sparrow.
3: Romania has been plunged into fresh political turmoil after centre-right Prime Minister Ilie Bolojan lost a no-confidence vote in Parliament less than a year after taking office. The vote brought down a pro-European coalition that had promised to steer Romania out of a deep political and economic crisis. The largest party, the left-wing Social Democrats, quit Bolojan's four-party coalition and joined forces with the far-right opposition to trigger the vote. They had clashed repeatedly with Bolojan, a liberal, over austerity policies aimed at cutting Romania's budget deficit. President Nicu Jordan called for calm, ruling out early elections and assuring other European leaders that he would work to maintain stability and fiscal discipline. But analysts warn that talks could drag on for weeks, deepening instability in the EU's sixth most populous country and a key NATO member bordering Ukraine. Germany's governing coalition has marked its first year in office under Chancellor Friedrich Merz amid low approval ratings, growing internal tensions, and the far-right AfD leading national opinion polls. Merz's centre-right CDU and its coalition partner, the Social Democrats, have been locked in public disputes over tax, welfare and health reforms at a time of economic uncertainty and rising international conflicts. While the economy has shown modest signs of recovery after 2 years of recession, many voters remain concerned about living costs and the broader outlook. Although the Chancellor has ruled out early elections, public dissatisfaction has grown, with constant infighting overshadowing the coalition's achievements. Polls now show the AfD at 27%, compared to the CDU's 24% and the Social Democrats' 13%, benefiting from widespread frustration with the political mainstream. Sweden's government said it's moving ahead with plans to set up a new intelligence agency to counter threats from abroad, part of a wider shift driven largely by the impact of the war in Ukraine. The agency is expected to begin operations next year and would operate much like Britain's MI6. The new agency would take over some foreign intelligence duties currently handled by Sweden's Military Intelligence Service, while working closely with the armed forces. The move reflects Sweden's new position as a NATO member after ending 2 centuries of military non-alignment. The government says the new intelligence structure will better align Sweden with NATO and allied intelligence systems. A draft law has been sent for legal review, with plans to submit it to Parliament in June. Amsterdam has become the world's first capital city to ban public advertising for both meat and fossil fuels. This means adverts for products like burgers, diesel cars, or flights and cruises will disappear from streets, squares, and public transport stops. City leaders say the move aligns public spaces with Amsterdam's climate goals, including becoming carbon neutral by 2050 and cutting meat consumption in half. Supporters argue that advertising high-carbon products undermines efforts to tackle the climate crisis and harms public health. The ban is backed by green and animal rights politicians who say it reduces pressure on consumers and sends a clear signal against fossil-heavy lifestyles. Industry groups, however, have criticised the measure as unfair and disproportionate, while conservative lawmakers believe the move restricts freedoms. Amsterdam follows the example of more than 50 other cities worldwide that have similar bans in place.
0: Thomas Sparrow with that roundup of European news recorded on Thursday, May 7th. For more up-to-date headlines and analysis from a European perspective, go to dw.com or download DW's Breaking World News app.

0: This is Inside Europe, and I'm Laura Kabelka in Germany. Could we be witnessing changes that spell the end of the UK's two-party system? As we record this, voters in England are casting their ballots in local council elections, while seats in the devolved parliaments of Scotland and Wales are also up for grabs. Prime Minister Keir Starmer's Labour Party is projected to suffer heavy losses, as is the Conservative Party. Meanwhile, parties once seen as fringe, the right-wing Reform Party and the Greens, are set to win big. Lars Bevanger reports from Manchester.
1: Voters have just started to file into polling stations like this one in Stockport near Manchester. Here, 21 council seats are up for grabs and around 5,000 are being contested across England in 136 local councils. Scotland and Wales have their elections for their devolved parliaments today, and there's one party that looks set to lose big in many of these, and another could win even bigger.
2: Exit poll is predicting a Labour landslide.
3: Blimey.
1: Keir Starmer's Labour Party won a very comfortable majority in general elections less than 2 years ago, 411 out of 650 seats. Now, Labour is polling historically low, behind the right-wing Reform Party, which in 2024 only won 5 seats. That dramatic turnaround will be reflected in these local elections, believes Stephen Fisher, Professor of Political Sociology at the University of Oxford.
4: It looks very bad for Labour, so they might well lose a similar proportion of seats that they're defending, and that might mean losing close to 2,000. No, this would be a record-breaking losses for any party in any local government elections. Reform might pick up over 2,000 seats if they can convert the support they have in the opinion polls into actual successes in council elections.
5: This is the most unpatriotic Prime Minister we've ever had in this country, heading the most unpatriotic British government we've ever had in this country. And they're even worse than the Conservatives in the last 5 years, and they weren't very good either.
1: It's this man's party that now leads comfortably in the polls. Nigel Farage's Reform grew out of his UK Independence Party, set up with one goal, Brexit. Now, a right-wing populist party, it claims to offer a real alternative to the UK's two-party system. On the left of Labour, the Greens are also seeing an enormous boost. So what's happening? It's the economy, stupid, explains Anand Menon, Professor of European Politics and Foreign Affairs at King's College London.
6: We've barely had meaningful economic growth for almost 20 years now. And I think what you're seeing is a culmination of those years of poor economic performance, with the general public increasingly getting dissatisfied with a two-party duopoly that is seen as having fundamentally failed to deliver.
7: Now, people tend to vote more for smaller parties in local elections like these, but they default back to the two-party system at general elections.
6: In a situation where Tories and Labour Party are sort of in third and fourth place in the polls, that logic no longer holds as strongly as it once did. So the danger is that people who in the past, in a general election, might have been put off voting for a fringe party, might actually decide to do so this time round because actually they think it is not a wasted vote anymore.
8: Back in July 2024, those benches were full of sycophantic questions from adoring new MPs. Yesterday, the Prime Minister was reduced to begging those same MPs to save his own skin.
1: In the last Prime Minister's questions in Parliament before the election, leader of the opposition Conservatives, Kemi Badenoch, relished in reminding the PM of his loss of support also from some of his own MPs, who are getting tired of poor numbers under his leadership. Today, only 2 in 10 voters believe he's doing well as a PM, and about the same, only 18%, say they'd vote Labour if a general election was held tomorrow. It's a stunning development, believes Professor Stephen Fisher from Oxford University.
4: We've never seen a government drop so much in terms of their public opinion support in the first year. It's record-breaking. And it might have been that they got into power partly because they were just the main governing alternatives, and the emphasis then was on getting rid of the Conservatives. And so it might be the sort of shallowness of the support for Labour and for Starmer in 2024 that helps explain why they've been so quick to turn elsewhere.
1: So is this the beginning of the end of the two-party system? Professor Anand Menon at King's College London is not sure, but for Keir Starmer as leader, it could spell the end.
6: I would caution against grand claims that this means the end of the two-party system, because back in 2015, you saw a record low vote share for Conservatives and Labour, yet by the election of 2017, they were back to their 1970s high. I think the more important question in terms of the future of Keir Starmer is if Labour MPs wake up the day after the election or once the results are out and say, oh my God, we're going to get hammered. The real threat for Keir Starmer at the moment is that his own MPs lose faith in his ability to win them re-election the next time round.
1: Lars Bevanger, DW, Manchester.
0: For more up-to-date news and analysis, visit dw.com or download DW's Breaking World News app. Relations between the US and the EU have taken a series of blows in recent months, and the rift is deepening, with Germany now firmly in the spotlight. A quick recap. Last Friday, US President Donald Trump said he would raise tariffs on cars from the EU to 25%, a move that would hit Germany and its automotive industry especially hard. Then on Saturday, Trump announced the US would sharply reduce its military presence in Germany, withdrawing far more than the 5,000 troops initially signaled. All of this comes as Trump grows increasingly angry with European allies over their refusal to join his war with Israel against Iran. And after German Chancellor Friedrich Merz last week said the US was being humiliated by Iran. So, about time to give Inside Europe's Berlin correspondent Thomas Sparrow a call and ask how Germany is reacting to all of this.
3: There is a clear understanding that the US presence in Germany is of political importance, it's of military and strategic importance, and it's also very relevant for the bilateral relationship in general between Germany and the United States. So from that perspective, it is clear that the announcement of Donald Trump and his government that they will be reducing the number of troops here in Germany is certainly something very significant. US troops in Germany have been stationed for a very long time, in fact, after World War II and especially during the Cold War. And Germany is by far the biggest country for US troops in Europe. So there are other countries as well, like Italy or Spain or the United Kingdom. But Germany by far, with some say 36,000, others go up to 40,000 US soldiers. So the message that Washington sends is, on the one hand, this idea that Europe has to basically take more action for its own security. So the clear message is that also now the relationship between Washington and Germany is not in its best moment. That's the one level. The other level is whether 5,000 US soldiers would actually have any combat impact. And at least from the US, there's the analysis that it will not affect the US combat power. One element within that, which is important, is that one of the units that will be affected, at least that's what's been reported, is a unit that was supposed to be sent to Germany. That was a decision during Joe Biden's presidency, specifically to have here in Germany long-range Tomahawk missiles. One of the ideas also of having these Tomahawk missiles in Germany back then was specifically as a sign of deterrence towards Russia. And the decision now basically to scrap that is seen by analysts as one that will leave a military gap in Europe, a gap that Europe will then have to fill.
0: Right. And so how did German political leaders react?
3: Friedrich Merz, who, by the way, is now celebrating, if you can say celebrate, 1 year in office. His approval ratings are, by the way, not very good. So that's why I'm a bit skeptical of the word celebrate. But Friedrich Merz has basically played down these disputes with the United States. The decision did not come as a surprise to the German government. It's also not a decision that you can take from one day to another. So there's a lot of planning in that involved. And what the government here in Germany has basically reiterated, and that's something that they do very often when they have disagreements with the United States, is that the relationship still remains strong, even when there are many issues where they do not see eye to eye. However, it is clear that there are many problems between Germany and the United States now. One of them is Iran. There was a very open disagreement between Friedrich Merz, the German Chancellor, and Donald Trump only a few days ago, with the German Chancellor accusing the United States of not having a clear strategy in Iran, and Donald Trump basically saying that Friedrich Merz had no idea what he was talking about. So that has also meant that here in Germany, some are seeing this decision about pulling the US troops also as a sort of what symbolic punishment, if you will, for Germany. So I would say specifically when it comes to Friedrich Merz, his strategy towards the United States and specifically towards Donald Trump has shifted a little bit. You may remember that when he went to the White House, he had then signaled that he would not be criticizing Donald Trump in public, but would be very open to discussing disagreements with him in private. But since then, I think the tone has shifted, and Friedrich Merz sees himself in a capacity also to stress where there are disagreements.
0: But it's not only Germany taking a hit. What does it mean for Europe more largely?
3: So if we talk first about troops, I think it's important to see this also from two perspectives, because it's not only, let's say, a loss for Germany or a loss for Europe. It is also something that could affect somewhat the United States, because the United States benefits quite a lot from having these troops in Germany, and also by extension from having troops in other European countries. Here in Germany, you have a very important airbase, Ramstein. Here in Germany, you have one of the most important commands or command structures. Here in Germany, you have a very big also military hospital where soldiers can be treated. So the United States has benefited and continues to benefit from having these troops here in Germany, and they're absolutely essential also for military operations that the United States carries out, for instance, in the Middle East, as a sort of pit stop that they have in Germany for their operations abroad. So it's something that's important for Germany and for Europe, but also for the United States. Now, if we go to tariffs, Trump's threat that he will be increasing tariffs on cars and trucks imported from Europe to 25%, it is being described as a sharp escalation of trade tensions with the European Union, and one that could affect, obviously, Germany very specifically. German car manufacturers are very important internationally, and they also believe and they also see the US as a very significant market for their vehicles. So even if you look at what some lawmakers in Brussels are stressing, they see it specifically as a, again, as a punishment towards Germany. From the European Union perspective, EU Commissioner von der Leyen basically has stressed that the EU is prepared for every scenario, that they're keeping their options open, that they're seeking clarity from the United States. So it is something that the European Union is following very closely indeed, but that, again, is an issue where Europe and the United States are not having their best moment together.
0: Many European leaders have said that this tariff issue is another sign that Trump cannot be trusted. Friedrich Merz has been less outspoken on this particular topic. So why is he more cautious?
3: Now, different European leaders have different approaches to this, because they understand, on the one hand, that they need to work together with the United States, especially within NATO, that if they're thinking about solving some of the biggest crises of our time, if they're thinking about solutions to the war in Ukraine, solutions to the war in Iran, if they're thinking about the global economy, they need to work with the United States. But at the same time, they understand that Europe also needs to stand firm when it comes to its principles, when it comes to its values, when it comes to its interests. So that's why I would say European leaders face a dilemma when it comes to Donald Trump. On the one hand, how clear and how strong they want to be when there are disagreements, and on the other hand, how much they want to reinforce also the areas where they can and they should work together.
0: That was Thomas Sparrow, Inside Europe's Berlin correspondent. We spoke just before late-night talks on Wednesday between EU lawmakers and governments. After 6 hours of negotiations, no deal was reached on how to implement the US-EU trade agreement struck in Turnberry last year. Talks are set to resume in 10 days.

0: We'll stay with Germany a little longer. On Monday, two people were killed and several others injured after a car drove into a crowd in the eastern city of Leipzig. DW's Aaron Tilton was at the scene and sent us these voice notes describing what is known so far about the suspect.
1: So far, not a lot is known about the suspect in Monday's fatal car ramming incident in Leipzig. So far, authorities haven't released much information about the suspect who is currently in custody. What we do know is that he is said to be a 33-year-old German national who was arrested at the scene still in his car after he drove it into a group of pedestrians. Beyond his age and nationality, so far authorities haven't released much information. However, local media reports that the suspect is most likely a Leipzig native who had run-ins with the police before due to mental health concerns. Now, Monday's attack came at a time of heightened sensitivity. Over the last decade, Germany has time and time again been the scene of incidents of vehicular rampage, like we saw on Monday, often with a terroristic motivation. Now, authorities have not released any information about the motivation behind Monday's attack. However, they have said they felt that this was not a case of terrorism. As is often the case with these type of attacks in Germany, it also, to a certain extent, played out in social media. Now, in the minutes and hours after the attack on Monday, German social media was, to an extent, flooded with fake news surrounding the attack. Many people were quick to point the finger either at migrants, at Islam, at Islamists, as has been the case in previous attacks. Now, authorities have said there is no evidence of that in this attack and have urged the public to refrain from sharing unsubstantiated news in the social media in an attempt to turn the volume down and let them get to their work and not be distracted by fake claims being circulated throughout German social media.
0: That was DW's Aaron Tilton from Leipzig. A quick reminder of our feedback address, insideeurope@dw.com. You're listening to Inside Europe. Overspending, misspending, favoritism, and left-wing political bias. These are the charges leveled against France's public radio and television by a parliamentary report published this week. Critics of the report describe it as a foretaste of the extreme right in power. And the head of the committee of lawmakers that produced it is a member of a party allied to Jordan Bardella's far-right national rally. From Paris, John Laurenson reports.
2: It all began with a secret recording in a Parisian cafe when two of France's most famous public radio journalist presenters were heard talking about the upcoming municipal elections with two prominent socialist politicians. One of them saying, in the manner of a character in a gangster movie, that they would do what was necessary in order to prevent the right-wing challenger from winning. In the wake of this, the public radio station France Inter suspended one of the journalists, who has since gone full-time with the left-wing daily newspaper Libération, and a 32-year-old right-wing MP called Charles Aloncle formed a parliamentary committee to investigate political bias and other alleged problems at France's extensive network of publicly funded broadcasters. When you have 130 public television and radio stations whose budgets amount to half of that of the Ministry of Culture, I certainly think it's possible to do better by using our resources more efficiently, said Aloncle after the publication of the report, which follows 6 months of investigations by himself and cross-party colleagues that involved hearings with everyone who is anyone in French public broadcasting. The over 500-page report details examples of political bias, with some political commentators quite open about their left-wing political allegiances. It also found cases of conflict of interest, with a number of public broadcasting employees also heading private TV production companies that receive public commissions to make programmes. It found generous covering of public broadcaster employee expenses for everything from taxis to rooms in posh hotels in Cannes during the film festival. And it found that separate public TV channels and radio stations were often producing similar content, including a lot of programmes, game shows, for example, that the report says shouldn't be such an important part of public broadcasting output. The report's main solutions: bringing down the yearly costs from €4 billion to €3 billion by merging a number of TV channels and radio stations, cutting the number of game shows on public television, capping and restructuring the outsourcing of programme-making contracts, and bringing in political commentators from across the political spectrum. But the report has been contested by French politicians on the left and centre. Socialist MP Aïda Hadizadeh, who sat on the inquiry panel, said during the hearings that the process had been turned into a tribunal by politicians who wanted to kill public broadcasting. David Medioni, head of the media observatory of the left-wing think tank Jean Jaurès Foundation, called it politically motivated when speaking to France 24, the international news channel the À l'Oncle Report would like to see merge with the France Info news channel. One of the false ideas put about by extreme-right media and politicians over the last 6 months, Medioni said, has been that French public broadcasting is particularly costly. In fact, the French pay €4.2 per person per month for public broadcasting, whereas the Germans pay 8.7 and the British 6.1. On the right, the report was greeted positively. Jean-Thomas Lesueur is Director General of a think tank called the Thomas More Institute. On the conservative and private Figaro newspaper's TV channel, he said the report was useful as it reminded us of what public broadcasting is for. The key thing, said Lesueur, is to remember that public service broadcasting exists to provide what the private sector doesn't: culture, debates about politics and the big issues of the day, quality drama. When TV channels or radio stations are no different from private ones, one can legitimately ask whether funding them is worthwhile. The elephant in the room in this extremely heated debate about the future of public broadcasting in France is privatisation. The report calls for the maintaining of public broadcasting. Indeed, it says these reforms are needed to assure its survival. But one of Charles Alang's far-right allies, it could be Jordan Bardella, it could be Marine Le Pen, are well placed in the polls to win next year's presidential election, and both want France's government-owned TV and radio to be sold off. John Lawrenson, DW, Paris.
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0: Welcome back to Inside Europe, the weekly current affairs podcast and radio program from DW, Germany's international broadcaster. I'm Laura Kabelka in Berlin. For the next half hour, we'll be tuning in to the sounds of animals and other organisms and the ways they interact with their environment. That's what bioacoustics is all about. It may be a niche field, but with the help of AI, it could turbocharge biodiversity research. Environmental journalist Kathleen Schuster from DW's Living Planet podcast has been taking a deep dive into the topic. So I'll hand it over to her for this special Living Planet takeover.
1: The perception of sound is the only one that we share all living creatures on Earth, plant, animal, aquatic, or terrestrial.
2: Michel André has spent decades listening intently to the cryptic sounds coming from the world around us. He works in bioacoustics, or what he calls the science of the sound of life. Using special microphones to capture the haunting calls of humpback whales swimming through the frigid waters of Antarctica, and the eerie trills of leopard seals as they glide by.
1: If we study this sound, we have a unique way to understand the status of health of the planet.
2: Human activity has seriously altered life on Earth, impacting an estimated two-thirds of marine environments and around 75% of land ecosystems. If we want to curb this loss, Michel and other researchers say it's crucial that we use our sense of sound to understand what's really going on.
1: And this is what drives bioacoustics. It's really to understand everything that is behind sounds. And for us, it is maybe difficult to understand because we lost, maybe not interest, but at least capacity that we had in the past to listen to the living world.
2: The one downside of bioacoustics, though, is that it's a slow process. Michel, who heads the Laboratory of Applied Bioacoustics at the Technical University of Barcelona, can attest to the painstaking labor involved. But consider this. A few years ago, Michel and his team were given access to a huge databank of underwater audio recordings for their whale research. The recordings were from stations that monitor nuclear activity around the world, and they run 24/7. And even though they were handed 10 years worth of data, it only took them
1: 22 days. So we analyzed the 6 centuries continuous data in 22 days.
2: And that's because they were using artificial intelligence, which allowed them to go through what Michel said amounted to 600 years worth of data, or in easier terms, you could say 5.2 million hours of audio recordings in less than a month. In this episode, we're going to take a closer look at how bioacoustics could curb biodiversity loss and why Michel André says turbocharging it with the help of artificial intelligence could be fundamental for the survival of all creatures on Earth. We're also going to include a behind-the-scenes chat about the research that went into this episode, so be sure to listen to the end. This is Living Planet. I'm Kathleen Schuster.

0: The all but untouched environment of Antarctica has been compared to a natural laboratory with rich biodiversity that's evolved and adapted to extreme conditions. This makes it a prime spot for bioacoustics research too, especially considering warmer currents and air are melting the ice at a rate of 135 billion tons a year. Michel André's research has expanded significantly over the past decade or so, from his lab in Barcelona to building a foundation in 2014 called The Sense of Silence. It's thanks to that foundation that he now has 12 yellow buoys bobbing off the shores of Antarctica. He's hoping to capture a soundscape that's been inaccessible up until now.
1: During winter time, of course, there is no boat, no one going there, so we don't have any data or what is going on underneath the ice. And this is something that is vital for the future, because once the ice melts, then we will have to have access to this data to be able to set this ecological corridor to protect biodiversity.
0: There's a small box that dangles from the bottom of each buoy. The box isn't much bigger than the length of a smartphone. As it floats below the surface of the water, its thumb-sized hydrophone, a microphone adapted to water, records the mysterious soundscape within a 100-square-kilometer radius, or about 40 square miles. And Michel's listening for a number of things, like, what does a healthy ecosystem sound like? Or whether he can hear intruders.
1: Now that these temperatures are getting warmer, some species who could not access this water because they were too cold, they are slowly going there because they want to feed there. And so they are entering in competition with the species. And then through the soundscape, we can analyze different soundscape and detect the species.
0: The microphones also capture the sounds of ice packs as they slide over each other. This research is still in its early stages, and what Michel's team needs are large volumes of data to train AI models with so they can get a full picture of Antarctica's marine ecosystem. Luckily, they're building on a foundation of about 10 years' worth of sporadic data recorded during various expeditions as weather allowed. But now the clock is ticking to monitor for longer stretches of time, and not just because of a warming climate. Humans are encroaching more and more on Antarctica's fragile ecosystem. Quote-unquote sustainable cruises, for example, are noisy even when their engines are turned off.
1: When you are on board of one of these cruise ships and they take you to this wonderful place, you are in this area where you are alone in the world, and they tell you that you cannot stay for too long because you don't want to interrupt and you don't want to be too invasive. So you only stay for a few hours. And when you leave, you really think that you have not made too much of an impact in the area. But unfortunately, if you go on the deck and you look at the plotter, which is the map where all the different activities are around, you can see that there are 100, and I counted them, of this cruise ship waiting online to do exactly what you are doing.
0: More than 100,000 tourists have been visiting Antarctica each year post-pandemic. That's more than double the rate in the years leading up to 2020. But why invest all of these resources just to hear odd noises and maybe noise pollution? Can these sounds really tell researchers something new that would lead to better protection of biodiversity? The short answer is yes, and early in his career, Michel found out just how powerful the tool bioacoustics can be when it comes to helping humans and other species coexist better. In the early 90s, when Michel was working on his PhD in bioacoustics, there had been a series of collisions between sperm whales and high-speed ferries in the Canary Islands, in one case killing a passenger and a whale. So a local company put some money into finding out why this was happening.
1: And we then needed to understand better the distribution behavior of this population of sperm whales. And for some reason that we understood a little bit later, they were right in the middle of the the heaviest shipping route because this is where they were finding their food.
0: As it turned out, the shipping route was teeming with squid, and sperm whales eat 1 ton of squid per day. So it was no wonder that the 350 sperm whales living there had an interest in staying put. The research got going, and what was puzzling was why the sperm whales weren't moving out of the way of the boats.
1: So the sperm whale is the largest of the toothed whales. He's also the most ancient whale on Earth. He's been on this planet for 35 million of years, and he has developed his brain, which is the largest brain that the Earth has ever seen. It has developed it around sound production and sound analysis.
0: A little refresher on whales. Whales are divided between what are known as baleen whales, like humpback whales and blue whales, and toothed whales, for example, the sperm whale. What makes toothed whales unique is, of course, their conical teeth they use to snag their prey, but also, and crucially, the fact that they see with sound. This is called echolocation, or biosonar, and sperm whales use echolocation to find their food. And this is the sound they make to do that.
1: And with this sound, they are able to detect a squid at 3 kilometer distance, a squid of 25 centimeter long. They can communicate over 15 kilometers constantly. They can detect the prey, they breed, and they tell whatever story they want to tell. And this is not something that we have access to yet.
0: So sperm whales are making these click sounds as they dive and swim in groups of 15, hunting for food.
1: So this sound that we hear is really the essence of a 35 million year of evolution around the perception of the environment in the ocean. So with one of these click and the series of click, when we hear one whale that does this, this is one. If we have two, we will have this, and then we heard this series of maybe 15 members of the same pod. So these clicks, these sounds, is really the history of these most ancient whales on Earth.
0: So why were these highly communicative whales having so much trouble avoiding the shipping traffic? If they could hear each other, surely they could hear a boat. Michelle says the noise pollution caused by the ferries and other shipping traffic created a kind of acoustic smog that desensitized the whales to noise, making them less perceptive to oncoming danger. Two of the dead whales he examined even had severe damage to the inner ear. So instead of trying to shoo the whales away with more noise, Michelle's team developed a system to help warn boat captains with passive acoustics, which means
1: that we listen, and through the sound that we receive, we're able to triangulate and to detect the source and then to transmit this information to the captain. So he has information where the whales are on the route.
0: But a key piece of information was still missing in Michelle's research. When did all of those click patterns actually

0: And I came with my own cassette, but with the Spermer recordings. And I asked him, well, listen, I have been able to extract these sequences, and I think there is some rhythmic component in these sequences, but you are an expert. And I said, please, can you listen to this cassette?
1: It was only because Michel had been analyzing the data for months that he could identify the number of whales on the recording. But he had a hunch the drum master would have a better trained ear, since he was accustomed to leading up to 40 drummers at once. And within seconds, he says the drum master knew exactly how many whales he was listening to.
0: And then he pointed out something that I didn't know. He said, well, and this is the master. And I didn't know what he meant, and he explained what for him the master was. And in these tribes where you play drums to...
1: The drum master was referring to the concept of having a lead drummer with his own special drumming pattern. And then each new drummer adds a distinct rhythm and pattern to the chorus of drums. Michel says it's like a rhythmic wheel. And then suddenly, it clicked. Michel says, just like the drumming, these sperm whale clicks had what he calls a mathematical coherence. The beats and the interval of time separating them were key to communication.
0: So this was sort of a confirmation that we could maybe unravel some communication patterns in underwater species if we would find some help with people who use a similar approach on land.
1: So it wasn't just a problem that the whales had become desensitized to the noise. The fact that the noise was filling key intervals of silence in between their clicks was effectively severing their communication. That sperm whale project resulted in what was hailed as the world's first whale anti-collision system. It also opened Michel's eyes, or rather ears, to the potential of using sound to unlock key information that could protect biodiversity, for example, in Antarctica. Fast forward to present day, and Michel and his team have set up a worldwide network of 150 acoustic observatories that span several continents in collaboration with other researchers, including in the Amazon. This is another critical ecosystem for the health of the planet, which scientists warn is reaching a tipping point due to warming temperatures, drought, and an increase in logging and other human activities.
0: In the Amazon, there is a constant mix of sound. There is not a single moment of the day when it is silent.
1: Which is equally alive during the day as it is at night.
0: And during the night, you have all these different species, the frogs, other birds, bats, that they hunt and they look for their prey. And at the end of the night, when these night creatures go to sleep and the day species wake up and they are alive. I think that they know that they are alive because they start producing a lot of sounds as they tell, well, we made it again. Eh? We made it again. We are again alive one more day.
1: And thanks to their ability to use microphones both on land and in water, they've been able to help explain more about a complex food web in the Mamirawa Reserve. What's important to note is that the reserve lies between the Solimões River and the Japura River, which are both major tributary systems that feed into the Amazon. They're also the driver behind crucial seasonal flooding that makes this reserve an important wetland. It's a region that suffered intense drought in recent years. These forests need seeds from local fruit trees in order to regenerate. And Michel's team also has figured out something new related to the complex food web that's key to this regeneration, which starts with flooding.
0: It could be flooded by 10 to 12 meters of water. And you have these trees that are submerged, but they are producing these fruits. All the animals have learned how to survive on these branches, so they go up. And they live for 4 months.
1: So different species help distribute these seeds, including fish and dolphins. Yes, those are underwater recordings of fish and dolphins. And this phenomenon was already known. That is to say, local indigenous groups already knew the fruit attracted the fish. But by adding hydrophonic recordings,

0: things, Michelle's team was able to capture previously inaccessible data. This added to the evidence of how inextricably linked the health of the flood basin and the health of the fruit-eating fish are. Maintaining a worldwide network is not a cheap undertaking, of course, and this too will play into other international endeavors to monitor the health of the planet. Unlike a lot of research relying on government funding or transnational funding, like in the EU, Michelle's foundation has also been able to secure private funding to the tune of several million euros per project.
1: This network allows us to be ubiquitous. And so we have, for the first time, these other sense we can hear underwater, and we have the sense that allows to be ubiquitous. And so again, this is capacity that this technology has given us, but this is also a big responsibility, because now that we have access to all this data, we need to do something with this and not just being a witness of what is going on.
2: Don't worry, this special episode on bioacoustics isn't over just yet. After the break, you'll hear a behind-the-scenes Living Planet conversation with producer Kathleen Schuster and editor Neil King.

0: I'm Laura Kabelka, and you're listening to Inside Europe. Before I hand it back over to Kathleen Schuster, who is joined by Neil King, to dive even deeper into bioacoustics research, it's time for a Spotify quiz. So this week's question is, which underwater animal creates a snap so powerful it can stun or even kill small prey nearby? Is it A. the pistol shrimp, B. the mantis shrimp, C. the killer shrimp, or D. the singer shrimp? Head on over to Spotify to cast your vote. Oh, and by the way, we were surprised to learn in last week's Spotify quiz that your favorite European artisans were German brewers. Sorry, Swiss clockmakers, Czech crystal producers, and Italian leather artisans. Don't take it personally, please. Okay, but now, back to bioacoustics, the topic of this week's Living Planet Takeover.
1: Okay, so usually we just end our episodes, but this time when I was listening, I had a few more questions. So I wanted to do a behind-the-scenes chat, because while you were working on this episode, Kathleen, you talked about much more than made it into the actual episode.
2: That's right.
1: You ended up talking to a lot of people in bioacoustics across all sorts of ecosystems for this episode. How come, or how did Michel André end up being the main person in this episode? What made him so unique in your eyes?
2: Well, the challenge that I came across while I was researching bioacoustics and AI was that it's a very niche topic. And that's how one of the researchers that I spoke with described it as well. And it's gaining more traction because AI kind of makes it a bit sexier. So funders are like, oh, AI, bioacoustics. So you can see a smattering of projects here and there, and some have been going on for years. But to really find something that encapsulates all the potential of this field was quite difficult, honestly. And then I came across his project, The Sense of Silence. I think I had heard an interview with him from several years back, and he was just so interesting to listen to. And I highly encourage anybody who's interested in knowing more about him. Every interview he does, he tells something new and unexpected, and he just has years and years of experience. So it's always interesting. And he was the only person that I came across who had such an extensive network of bioacoustics observatories. And then when I spoke to him, he also had such an amazing story of the research before AI became a factor. And I just thought, yeah, this would really lend itself quite well to an episode.
1: Kathleen, I mean, you spent a ton of time literally listening to whales, ice cracking, the Amazon waking up, plenty of fantastic sounds in that deep dive we just heard. Did you ever hear something that just, you know, personally, totally changed how you thought about biodiversity loss in a way that like numbers or pictures couldn't do?
2: Well, I do have one odd sound that I heard from a researcher who I spoke with named Dr. Carolyn Roston. And she's a British researcher who actually works in Norway for the Norwegian Institute for Nature Research. And we were talking about an EU project she's working on. And she just happened to mention she had this other odd sound that she wanted to share with me that wasn't directly related. But to me, it really highlighted how we know so little about the cacophony of sounds in the world and just how every living creature on this earth is adding to this music. And even if it's kind of strange. So do you want to hear it?
1: Yeah, absolutely.

0: Okay. It's like two different sounds there I can hear, right? One of them sounds almost like somebody who's asleep, a little bit of a snore.
1: No, it's nobody snoring. Do you want to take another guess or should I just tell you what it is?
0: Is it a marine animal?
1: It is.
0: It is.
1: Yeah, it's something underwater.
0: Okay, I really don't know.
1: So it's a fish, and specifically it's cod.
0: That's cod?
1: Yeah, from a fjord in Norway, who was having a peaceful life until her microphone was put into his face. But yeah, so basically she randomly collected this sound on a field trip, and she was saying this was also really interesting to her because there's a whole soundscape that these researchers aren't necessarily aware of either. You know, there are so many sounds in the world that we can't hear with our ears. You know, we can't put our hand underwater and hear that sound. And she said, you know, it was kind of just very lucky to collect that. And I said, okay, so what does that sound mean? And she said, she thinks it had to do with protecting food. So maybe a grumpy, hangry cod. but the other thing is that she said, what's already known about cod is that they make a love song. Like they sing a little love song. I don't have that, unfortunately.
0: Just gonna say,
1: I'm really sorry. But I just love the idea. And I think that's what was always so fun about hearing these sounds that researchers have is for some reason, they're always really interesting to listen to, even if you know the sound. So I have another one that you might be able to recognize.
0: Okay.
1: I can tell you that it's from Kenya. And I can tell you it's an animal you probably don't want to run into in the wild.
0: Yeah, that's a hyena, right?
1: Yeah, it's a hyena.
0: Yeah.
1: So that came from a project that an American researcher named Dr. Astrid Strandberg-Peshkin, I hope I pronounced her name correctly, sent to me. And she works for the Max Planck Institute of Animal Behavior and also for the University of Konstanz in Germany. And she's in this cooperative project in Kenya with Michigan State University. She wanted me to make sure to mention all who are involved. And what they've done is they've put collars with sensors onto hyenas. And the sensors have, it's a mix of GPS and audio. And what was already known about hyenas is that they can communicate with each other over several kilometers. So like up to 3 kilometers, probably. Mm. But because they can track them, they could say, oh, hyena one did this whooping call, and then hyena two responded to it and started moving towards him. And so they can see much better like how far the field of communication is under which circumstances, because they're basically spying on them. And they're also using AI in their work to speed everything up, basically to take the heavy lifting of really slow manual analysis and also, you know, a way that they can process hours and hours of information in their database audio in their database. And yeah, so I thought that was really fascinating. Of course, in this case, you know, in this episode, we talked about biodiversity so much, and this is much more like behavioral. Yeah. But it goes to show you the many uses that bioacoustics has, because there's information that you can take from different fields, just understanding how the ecosystem works and how animals and other species behave in the ecosystem. But I really got a kick out of that particular sound.
2: 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This program was produced by Emma Meyer and me, Laura Kabelka. 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Inside Europe comes to you from DW in Bonn and Berlin.
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I look in the infinite cosmos and realize the reality of what real and what is a lie. 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

thanks and praises to the Almighty as we call upon the spirits and ancestors of all directions in their blessings, in their power, in their stability, and in their encompassing knowledge as we give thanks. Jah Rastafari live. Ashe, ashe, ashe.

is this self-relationship evolve into what come forth in this manifestation, seated in spiritual, minded in mental, finally pass through the physical,

in this realm, in this space and time. As we look into this reverence, what is in the meaning of the I and I? We take, we reset, we remedy in all of our own selves. And to this prosperity of this self-work, self-love, self-initiative, we allow ourselves that transmutation in the philosophy of we can and overcome. I give thanks. Ashe.

0: I keep in this process of thoughts, in this way that I digest, that what I see in the vision that's so clear, that in the opportunities that soon do appear and dissipate, as I and I forward in each timeline, jumping in the astrals, continuing in the physical, in I and I devotion and spirit, my source takes me into the hands of leadership. And as we ebb and flow together in that way of all reflections, we all soon realize we are each own's ruler, that god or goddess, kinship, and that leadership we do follow into the community in a realization of forward movement together as one. And in that unity, a realization, consideration of what has passed and to what has become present to what will soon forward in the future of one. I give thanks. I continue to look in that way of faucets. And as each fractal comes farther into that mirror, each piece of the puzzle presented in a mosaic, I live. Bright, I night.
1: The sun is out and KCSB has you covered. As the sun heats things up, KCSB encourages the community to be more mindful of protecting one of our most precious resources, water. During times like these, it's important to embrace simple habits that can make a difference in conserving water. Let's dive in. Even a single dripping faucet can waste hundreds of gallons of water over time. A small fix can have a big impact. Check your faucets, pipes, and sprinklers for leaks and repair them if needed. When it comes to outdoor watering, time is of the utmost importance. Water your plants and lawn during the early morning or late evening to reduce evaporation and use a hose nozzle or a soaker hose to ensure water goes where it's most needed. Consider keeping your shower short and sweet. A 5-minute shower uses significantly less water than a long soak. Want to save even more water in your routine? Consider turning off the tap while brushing your teeth to save even more. Every drop counts. Let's work together to make a positive impact and conserve the water that we use in our daily routines. My name is Maya Whittem, and this has been a public service announcement from your friends at KCSB FM 91.9 in Santa Barbara.
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3: Welcome to Native America Calling. I'm Sean Spruce. The good news is divorce rates in the United States have been falling for the past 40 years. It speaks to the ability of couples to maintain their relationships over time. But worries over money, work stresses, miscommunication, and diverging tastes still take a toll on people's marriages. Today we'll hear about relationship trends and get ideas for improving connections over the long term. That's coming up after the news.

0: This is National Native News. I'm Jill Freitas. ICE agents arrested three people during a traffic stop within the Gila River Indian community in Arizona earlier this month. As KJZZ's Gabriel Pietrasia reports, the Valley tribe's leader says the encounter stoked fear.
1: Governor Stephen Rowe Lewis claims the tribe made a deal, allowing federal agents to conduct activities on their sovereign lands, so long as they first notify the Gila River Police Department. But tribal officers will not assist.
2: Now, with this recent incursion, that agreement clearly broke down and needed to be urgently and directly and clearly addressed.
1: In a video message on social media, Lewis revealed he has contacted the Department of Homeland Security.
2: To their credit, they understood immediately that this was a genuine problem and arranged that same day to put our new chief of police in touch with the local regional ICE leadership.
1: None of the apprehended men are reportedly tribal members. For National Native News, I'm Gabriel Pietrasio.
0: A proposed logging project in Alaska's Tongass National Forest is facing opposition over concerns it could affect wildlife and subsistence hunting in southeast Alaska. The Forest Service plans to log thousands of acres of old-growth forest near Ketchikan. Mark Moran reports.
3: Conservationists are pushing back on a massive old-growth logging plan by the U.S. Forest Service that would carve new roads through thousands of acres of Alaska's Tongass National Forest. The agency says it will revitalize the logging industry and improve habitat and ecosystems for native species. The Revilla Integrated Research Project aims to log 4,000 acres of old-growth trees in the Tongass near Ketchikan, harvest 83 million board feet for timber, and build more than 40 miles of roadway. Southeast Alaska Conservation Council's Nathan Newcomer says the development plan threatens the habitat of a number of animals. He says even the Forest Service has acknowledged the risk.
4: Deer, bears, wolves, birds like the Queen Charlotte Goshawk, they also state that they acknowledge the significant likelihood of impacts to subsistence, including on deer harvests.
3: There were at least 120 objections to the plan during a public comment period, but the Forest Service intends to begin work and address the legal challenges later. Southeast Alaska has been transitioning away from clear-cutting old tree stands in favor of what's known as young-growth logging, which Newcomer and other environmental advocates support, even though the practice now comprises only about 1% of the region's economy.
4: To go back to this bygone era from the 1970s where you just clear-cut landscapes, it makes absolutely no sense. Nobody supports it apart from extractive industry and politicians. But local communities in Southeast Alaska, they want to protect what we have. It's our cultural way of life. It's the way that people live up here.
3: Southeast Alaska is also highly dependent on tourism to support local economies. Driven largely by cruise ship traffic, the region sees as many as 2 million visitors a year, according to Alaska's Southeast Conference. I'm Mark Moran for Alaska News Service. Find our trust indicators at publicnewsservice.org.
0: On this day in 1828, Ho-Chunk, Potawatomi, Ojibwe, and Ottawa leaders signed a treaty with the United States at Green Bay. The native leaders had declined a U.S. request to cede additional land. Instead, the agreement established a temporary boundary amid conflicts over white settlers occupying native lands for mining. The United States also agreed to provide $20,000 in goods as compensation for damages caused by the occupation. I'm Jill Freitas.

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3: This is Native America Calling. I'm Sean Spruce. Financial problems, a major move, or increased responsibility at work are among challenges experts warn can strain long-term relationships. For Native American couples, however, those pressures can extend beyond the usual sources. Couples may also have to navigate different customs, questions about blood quantum or tribal enrollment for their children, and tensions between tradition and modernization. Today on our show, we'll hear from Native marriage and family therapists on what makes a healthy, lasting relationship, and we'll hear about ways for effective communication, a common hurdle in marriages over time. We also want to hear from you today. What do you think makes for a healthy relationship? What are examples of healthy relationships in your family or community? Share your comments or questions by calling 1-800-996-2848. That is also 1-800-99-NATIVE. And a reminder, this show is for general information only and is not to substitute for professional advice. Joining us now on Zoom from Guerneville, California, is Dr. Roger Kuhn. He is a licensed marriage and family therapist and a certified sex therapist. He's also a citizen of the Porch Band of Creek Indians. Roger, good morning and welcome back to Native America Calling.
4: Good morning to you. Thank you so much for having me. Good to be back.
3: It's great to have you, Roger, as always. Now, stresses on long-term relationships, they're well-documented. Money, job worries, personal differences, even intimacy. But are there other stresses, maybe not so obvious, that people don't talk about as much?
4: I think in our current political landscape, that is certainly a big stressor, right? Certain things come up for people politically, depending on where you fall in any kind of political spectrum, that I find in my work, a lot of couples hadn't actually had that conversation before they got married or before they started a long-term relationship. And suddenly now they're having political differences. And how do you talk about these things? Even sometimes you and your spouse may have a particular shared value around something politically or ideologically even. And then you meet your spouse's family and suddenly they have a difference of opinion. And so what do you do about that? How do you actually collaborate and negotiate when people in extended families share different political beliefs that you do, and sometimes how that complicates things on a day-to-day basis.
3: Roger, what about what we're seeing with technology, social media, AI? Are you aware of any recent trends in how people relate to each other and communicate that maybe couples need to be more aware of?
4: Well, one thing that I always talk about with my couples is how often are you communicating in person or in real life versus how often are you communicating throughout your phone? And that could be, are you communicating through your phone in text messages? Are you communicating on your phone through different apps like WhatsApp, Signal? Or are you doing DMs instead of just actually speaking to your partner? Also, though, what we see happening far too often where couples get into challenges with their relationship is a lot of secrecy that can happen online, because you can have a relatively anonymous life online. So you can go on different forums, you can go on different dating sites and create profiles, whether they're real profiles or not. You can go on things like Facebook or Instagram and DM people that you might be seeing. You don't know them, but you might send them a direct message to try to form some kind of connection with them. So I think we need to have a lot of conversations around transparency when it comes to social media usage and what have the couple agreed to around what is and or isn't allowed when it comes to social media, what they're looking at, how often they're engaging with these things. Because a lot of feelings can come up when somebody is spending more time on social media than they are connecting with their spouse in person.
3: Well, that really has me thinking, because I'm just thinking of my own marriage and how often we communicate in person versus when we text or email. And is there like an ideal percentage? Like, is it bad if you're communicating like maybe more via text than in person or vice versa? Or can you give any guidelines in terms of like what's a healthy balance?
4: Sure. I think it's subjective first and foremost, right? Because if you and your spouse have different work schedules, right? Maybe you work in the evening and your spouse works during the day or something. So all you can do is communicate through texting or social media. Though if you're both at home and, or if one of you is already at home and the other one comes in, like, what do you do to connect? What's the first thing that you're doing to connect with one another? Do you actually like put your phones down or pause things for a moment to be able to connect to each other? And by connection, I mean, like, do you make physical contact with each other? Do you say hello? Do you look each other, with loving care? Do you embrace each other? Do you hug each other? I don't think there's a particular standard that says you need to do this for X amount of minutes. There are some researchers. There's a pretty famous book called Attached, which was written by this man named Stan Tatkin. And he talks about that you should have a loving embrace for, I think he talks about 2 minutes when you first see your partner, when you first connect to them. And then when you're going to say goodbye to your partner, you have a loving embrace for a particular amount of minutes. And he's talking about the way in which our nervous systems regulate with each other when we have that kind of touch and connection. So I do think that those kind of things can be important, because so many of us in this day and age are also touch starved, where we don't get enough touch in our lives. And if the person that we're married to or spending our lives with, we're not getting enough touch from, then it leads to a question of like, well, where are you getting that touch from? Right. So I would say, like, we just have to be transparent about these things and check in about like, well, how much do you actually need? How much connection time? Be honest with ourselves. Do we want from our partner? And what kind of affection do we want from our partner? Do we want our hands to be held? Do we want to get a hug? Do we like kisses? Do we like cuddling? What kind of touch are we looking for from our partner? I also think it's also important to kind of name that sometimes it's more challenging for people if they've got little ones at home, or if they've got family members that they may be taking care of. So it's not always just work that gets in the way, but also life, kids, caretaking, that can also get in the way of folks making that in real life connection that can be so challenging for so many of us.
3: Roger, let's talk about Native couples specifically. What issues are unique to two Native people in a relationship?
4: I think a lot of this has to do with, again, what the couple themselves, it's subjective to what the couple themselves wants. And I think it's also important to talk about like where that couple lives, because I think that there can be a lot of challenges for folks depending on where you live. If you live in a rural community and you don't have access to a lot, versus if you live in an urban setting and you have access to a lot, that could be anything from groceries to medical treatment to even entertainment. And what we can see happening with a lot of Native couples is also that tension between living in tradition or prioritizing tradition and sort of the acknowledgement of what it means to be living in a contemporary world. You can also have Native couples that you alluded to this at the beginning of our call today that come from different tribal nations, right? So you can have different traditional perspectives when it comes to marriage, when it comes to raising families, and also that tension that might come from when you are raising children, as you said, and how do you decide and determine where that child might be enrolled, if that child is able to be enrolled, because that can also differ, like with, you know, the U.S. government and what they allow, so to speak, in terms of enrollment. So these are issues that sort of non-Native people don't really have to think about that impact Native people, how they determine like where they're going to live, how they determine what they're going to take part in. But also, I think the impact of recognizing how a colonial viewpoint shows up in relationships today. And that can be anything from beauty standards to the types of food that people are accessing, to whether or not people partake and attend ceremony. I think it's also important to name like issues that can impact Native couples differently are issues around substances, right? How the couple determines whether or not they're going to be a couple that engages in any kind of substances. And if so, like how that might impact the way that they see each other, the way that outside people may see them as well. And we see a difference here between, again, living on a reservation or living in a rural community versus living in an urban setting, where you might actually be in an urban setting where there are more Native people from lots of different nations that might settle, say, in places like Minneapolis or Denver or Los Angeles, San Francisco, Seattle, these cities that have large urban Native populations due to relocation, displacement, et cetera, and how that impacts how couples might see each other.
3: Roger, I'm also thinking about land ownership. Like, let's say you have two people in a relationship from different tribes, and maybe they're debating on whose home to live in, or maybe, you know, one has been gifted land or inherited land, but maybe one is in a tribe where, you know, an outsider can't inherit land, or, you know, things like that can be big factors too, I would imagine.
4: Oh, most definitely. Right. I think, again, some of these things are really important to recognize the context of sovereignty as it specifically relates to a particular tribe. Right. So not all tribal nations have the same laws. They don't all have the same belief systems. So you might come from a different tribe that has a very different perspective on tribal land and tribal allotment, and whether or not your tribe will help you and what that tribe may or may not allow in terms of inheritance, right? In terms of even like spouse benefits, you know, if you get any particular type of benefits from your tribal nation, you know, what happens when like you divorce, or what happens when, you know, someone gets sick or injured or anything like that. These are all very specific. So I would say, like, also when you're marrying into a tribal community that is not yours, you may want to ask your spouse, like, what do you know about your tribal benefits in terms of land, in terms of ownership, in terms of spousal benefits? Like, what do you know about this? And if you don't know, who could we ask?
3: Okay. Also, I'm thinking, just what are the expectations if somebody marries into another tribe? What do you, you know, how are you involved? To what extent? Things like that. Great conversation. And Dr. Roger Kuhn kicking it off for us today here on Native America Calling. We'll take a short break. We're going to come back and we'll talk with Roger more. And we're going to talk a little bit about just the colonial nature of what it means to be married today. So stay with us. We'll be right back. Now that new work requirements are in place, enrollments for subsidized federal food distribution has plummeted across the country. In Arizona, home to 22 tribes, SNAP enrollment is cut in half. Are the changes rooting out waste, or are Native people going hungry? We'll get a status check on SNAP changes coming up on the next Native America Calling.
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3: 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I'm Sean Spruce. 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That is also 1-800-99-NATIVE. Let's get some calls going. I want to hear from some listeners. Again, what makes a healthy relationship in your view, a Native healthy relationship? 1-800-996-2848 to join the conversation. Dr. Roger Kuhn is our first guest. He is a citizen of the Porch Band of Creek, Indians. He's also a licensed marriage and family therapist. And Roger, let's mix it up a little bit here. Now, we've talked to guests on this show before who insist that the whole idea of monogamy, two spouses committed to each other with no one else involved, they say that's a colonial construct. And if that is a concept that a couple adopts, how does that help or hinder the potential success of that relationship?
4: Well, I mean, you know, first and foremost, we sort of have to think about, like, if you're talking about, like, monogamy from a marriage perspective, which is sort of that legal definition, or if we're talking about monogamy just as, like, you know, a couple decides that they are going to stay monogamous within their relationship, right? Because marriage has its own set of parameters and rules, and we don't allow non-monogamous marriages in the United States. You know, it's just sort of like a broad kind of overview, like that's not legally acceptable. So, you know, that's just like a really important distinction I think that folks need to recognize when we're talking about like monogamy and marriage and or monogamy and a relationship. And the way we think about it as like a colonial concept is because we're talking about, first and foremost, that marriage historically was about land ownership and the transfer of that from, say, a father to his son, right? And so when you think about like how when marriages first came to, you know, the United States, I think these Western ideas of marriage, you know, it was that idea of like the seizure of land, right? And then in order to sort of take that land, the land had to be transferred onto a child, and that was done through marriage. So that's kind of like how I sort of set that argument up just to begin with, is that marriage historically was about the transfer of wealth and the transfer of land, compared to, say, modern times where marriage is primarily thought of more as something you do when you are in love with someone. Big distinction here, right? Because monogamy then can also be talked about from many, many different perspectives, right? Like monogamy is, non-monogamy, right, is not just maybe going and having relations with someone else. Non-monogamy, depending on the couple and how they define it, can also be about the kind of content that someone might be engaging with on the internet. You know, content I'm putting in quotes here. But it can also be about, is this about physical monogamy, or is emotional monogamy a thing as well? Because these are issues that when you think about like that broad idea here, monogamy is not just whether or not you are practicing a certain kind of fidelity with your partner and or your spouse. There are many different branches on the monogamous tree, and there are many different kinds of relationships that you can engage in that would be described as non-monogamy. I always will defer folks to the work of Kim Tallbear, who is someone who I really respect and admire. And there's a really great podcast, All My Relations podcast. I think it's the first season, episode 5, if I'm correct, where Kim really breaks down the idea of monogamy as this colonial structure. And what she talks about there is something I highly agree with, about all the various ways in which we love and we don't put any kind of limits on love, like love of animals, love of culture, love of nature, though we start to limit love when it comes to love of another person outside of like a primary relationship. I just find that really interesting, like how that as a concept became more normative than how it used to be back in the day.
3: Is monogamy a colonial construct? Let's get some calls going. I'd really like to hear some listener perspectives right now. Maybe you can think of an example in your own community or your own life. What does it mean, monogamy? What does it mean in terms of colonialism? Or maybe if you think back once upon a time, traditionally, how were marriages structured? How are they different today? 1-800-996-2848. That is the number to join the conversation. Again, 1-800-996-2848. Is monogamy a colonial construct? And Roger, can you identify the elements of a happy marriage? Like, are there some main factors that you're going to just find consistently in a happy relationship?
4: Yeah. So there are these researchers called the Gottmans. I don't know if you've ever talked about them on your program before, but they're this couple that have been researching marriage and relationships for decades. And they have a very, very popular book called The 7 Principles for Making Marriage Work. And they did this thing called the Love Lab, where they were literally, this is like before reality TV was a thing. They put cameras up in these makeshift apartments and they were recording people 24 hours a day and figuring out like what was working in these relationships. And what they found was that couples that were communicating with each other through what they call bids. And a bid can be anything from reaching your hand across the table to your partner, or, you know, if I'm watching TV or if I'm reading a newspaper and I go, ah, and then my partner turns to me and says, hey, what's up? Is everything okay? That would also be considered a bid. Couples that make those bids and then the partner responds in kind to the bid have a higher rate of staying together versus couples that make bids and their partner does not follow through with that bid have a higher rate of divorce. This is according to the Gottmans, who, as I said, have years and years of research. So, you know, what makes a marriage or a relationship work is how in tune you are with the person that you're in the relationship with. Do you notice when they are upset? Do you notice when they're happy? Are you happy for them when they're happy? Do you feel their pain? Do you have strong empathy for them when they are going through things that are challenging for them? Do the two of you have a shared sense of values that you are having in your life? Do you have some kind of shared meaning? And also another thing about the Gottmans that I really like, that when in my therapy practice, I work with a lot with couples, is something called love maps, where we ask questions about things that we hope our partner would know about us. For example, like, you know, what is your partner's childhood's best friend's name? Now, they may not be best friends with this person any longer for whatever reason, but if you can say like, oh yeah, my wife's best friend's name was Joni, or my husband's best friend was named Sam, or something like that, it's like, oh wow, you're listening to me. And you're not just listening, you're actually understanding the importance of that for me. So we want to turn toward our partner. We want to accept the bid that they are making for us, and we want to listen, understand, and empathize with them. And these are really the secrets to making a strong foundation in a relationship. And if we don't have that foundation, we're not going to be able to build anything on that, because everything else will crumble if we don't have a strong foundation.
3: Okay, those questions that couples can ask one another, that reminds me of that old game show, The Newlywed Game, where couples would have to, who was your sixth grade teacher or something like that. Roger, what about when things aren't going well and, you know, a rough patch? And when do people need to know? You know, it seems like sometimes you'll hear people say, hey, you know, I ended the relationship. It's the best thing that ever happened and it was the right thing to do. And then other people really stay in there and they just work through it and they think, you know, there's always hope. How do we guide ourselves, or how do we navigate relationships when they're not going well?
4: I think it's important to look out for particular things that you're seeing in the relationship, right? Is there a lot of criticism in your relationship? And criticism is when, you know, you and or your partner are really attacking each other's character. You're attacking each other's personality instead of, say, a specific behavior, right? Is there contempt in the relationship? This is when you are treating your partner, or your partner is treating you with disrespect, when there's a lot of mockery or sarcasm or like a sense of superiority in the relationship. When there's defensiveness, when you continue to make excuses, when you are kind of making yourself the victim, or when you are deflecting any kind of responsibility. And then what happens when people stonewall, when they withdraw from a conversation, or when they shut down a conversation? These are kind of the four things that we really look for that are predictions that the relationship is either going to end in a divorce, or when the relationship is just going to end in some kind of separation. So if you can recognize these kinds of things, and you can catch yourself doing it, if you can catch yourself being critical of a situation, you know, the opposite of that is to start back up by focusing on using I statements instead of you statements. And again, really getting to understand when you are building like this culture of appreciation and respect in the relationship. And if you don't have those things, then it might be time to say, we have to let this go and we have to move forward. And I think, again, it's really important to recognize, like, if there are kids involved, especially like the age of your children, because at a certain age, your kids will naturally get involved more. Now, they may not be involved in the arguments or the fights, but they're going to hear it or they're going to see it. Okay. And we want to be mindful, like, hey, we don't want to damage a child because the two of you aren't getting along, or you're just trying to make something work. And I will also really stress for folks, like, therapy, that's what therapy is for. People like myself are trained to, and we go through a lot of school, and we sit with a lot of clients over the years to help couples navigate the complicated process of deciding whether or not they are going to stay together or if they're going to move forward. And then I will always say to folks, like, I can't tell you what to do. It's not my job to tell you what to do in your marriage or your relationship. I can point out to you the things that you might not be seeing or the things that you see, but you are unwilling to deal with in any particular way. And I can point that out for you to say, like, yeah, there's a lot of criticism. I'm hearing a lot of criticism in your marriage, or I'm hearing a lot of contempt in your marriage. Do you want to learn skills to work with that? Or are you unwilling to have that conversation? And you just point these things out to folks and they will make the decisions on their own, hopefully. But I always say to folks, like, you should not be afraid of, you know, going to a therapist, especially, you know, trying to find a therapist that, you know, is native or that is at least like trained. There are a lot of like great clinicians who aren't therapists per se, but they may have done their training at like the Native American Health Center, like in San Francisco. They have a program, or they did at one point, where they had non-native therapists come in and learn about Native American mental health to really be able to work with Indigenous and Native American populations. So they don't impose specific Westernized viewpoints on them. And there are really great Native therapists out in the world who recognize the importance of having that Native perspective that is like the center of what we're talking about, but then also understanding how modern relationships and sort of living in a modern world can also impact the way a couple sees themselves. So I would look out again for those four points: criticism, contempt, defensiveness, and stonewalling.
3: 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Any tips, any strategies that have worked for you in your marriage or your relationship? What does it mean to be in a healthy relationship? These are all questions and issues that we're unpacking today here on Native America Calling, and listeners can join us. Again, 1-800-996-2848. Our next guest joins us now from Los Angeles, California, Monique Castro. She is also a licensed marriage and family therapist, and she's also the founder and CEO of Indigenous Circle of Wellness. She is Dene and Chicana. Good morning, Monique, and welcome to the show.
5: Hi, good morning. Thank you for having me.
3: Monique, what do you consider are the signs or features of a healthy relationship?
5: Yeah, this is such a great question. And I think one of the things that I want to mention is it really depends on a few things. One being really about trust. Relationships should have a foundation of trust in that we can talk more about when that changes and how that can be challenging, but a healthy relationship should definitely include trust, respect, and communication. And I know communication is one kind of overarching word that can mean a lot of different things. So, and even preparing for this time together, I asked my husband, what do you think? You know, what would you say? And he did mention communication. I'm like, okay, more specifically, he's like overly communicating. So definitely, like, because there's so many ways to communicate, but really communicating in a way that feels supportive. And so I was listening in a bit on the conversation you had with Dr. Kuhn, and that, you know, it's making sure that it's a communication that is, as mentioned, supportive, but we're not stonewalling, where you're not withdrawing, right? Like, so kind of coming to a place of where does it work best for us in our relationship and our communication style, so that we can be effective in that communication to ensure trust and respect and all those great things.
3: We're going to take a break here in about another minute and a half, Monique. But before we do, any tips, any guidelines for how we can foster these elements of trust and communication? Because, again, it just seems like this all sounds great, but how do you actually make that happen? How do you make it work when you're in an actual relationship?
5: Yeah, it's a big question, because I feel like for every relationship, it's different, right? So even how does the relationship get started? How did you all meet? What creates trust for each given person is different, right? Like, what is important to me to build trust might be different than my partner, has been different than my partner. So even looking at my own relationship, there's things that we've had to readjust, kind of come to a compromise around and get our own support around as well. So we all come from different life experiences, different backgrounds, different family structures. And with that, we can bring that into our relationships. And sometimes we can miss each other in what we're trying to convey, what we're trying to say. And so we have to be mindful of those things that we come in with, and, you know, also previous relationships as well. So in order for us to really create the trust that is needed, the respect and communication, it is really having a conversation around, like, well, what does that mean to us? What does that look like? What do we want that to be? And of course, there's great examples out there as well that we can, like, lean into. And, like, this is the ideal, right? But it really takes the folks in the relationship to identify what does that look like, and what are, like, the non-negotiables in our relationship? Like, what are the ways that we are committing to not talking, how we would talk to one another? What is the tone? What is the ways in which we feel and show appreciation for one another? Right. So I wouldn't say there's, like, a one size fits all. It's definitely about how does that relationship and that unit, what's going to make that relationship the ideal relationship for that couple. Right.
3: Continue our conversation with Monique Castro, and phone lines are open, 1-800-99-NATIVE to join us.
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3: 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I'm Sean Spruce. Today we're exploring what a healthy relationship looks like and issues facing most Native couples today. Reminder, you can listen back to this show and all past episodes of Native America Calling on our website, and you can also check us out on social media, Facebook, Instagram, Blue Sky, and Threads. Let's go to the phones right now. We have a KUNM listener on the line. This is Glenn up in Jemez Springs, New Mexico. Hello, Glenn. You are now on the air.
7: Good morning, Sean. Excellent, absolutely excellent program. Thank you so much. And I've got a doctorate in counseling, and I'm married, and this is reminding me to get back and work a little harder on my own relationship. And,
3: me as well.
7: We're all human, of course, and we have our issues, and of course that comes from parents and their modeling. In addition, I am a spiritual person, and I guess I would add to the conversation, when a person realizes they're in trouble, need help with their relationship, lift it up, you know, have a spiritual component to the whole thing. And I guess that's my comment for today. Thanks, Sean.
3: Thank you, Glenn, joining us from Jemez Springs, New Mexico, tuning in today on KUNM Radio. Monique, there's data out there, and we mentioned this at the beginning of the show, that divorce rates in the United States have actually been going down for the past 40 years. Meanwhile, we are also seeing a rise in the number of divorces among people over 50. What does this data mean in general with regard to relationships and the age of partners? And again, it just seems like it's different so many dynamics at play here.
5: Mm-hmm. Definitely. You know, I don't know the answer as far as like, what is the exact reason. I can have some guesses based off of my experience as a therapist and also just as I've seen folks kind of go into that phase and think about the age. At this time in someone's age, they have lived their life, right? They might have already had their children. They've, you know, had a relationship that, you know, might have been very long. And they get at a point where they're like, is this still working for me? And I think we are also in a time where folks are really taking a good look and question around their own happiness and where, how do they want the next decade, the next few decades of their life to be, and who do they want it to be with? And sometimes in relationships, they don't always, you know, even if it might have been like a great few either years or decades in a particular relationship, and there's changes that happen. We all change as humans, and maybe something else is needed, whatever that might be. And so I would say in general, we're seeing more and more folks, whether that be a change in career, a change in their relationship, or changes in where they want to live, really start to happen around this 50 plus age range, because it is another season of someone's life. So they're really taking into account, well, what is it that I want to do? Where do I want to be? And so it's not, I'm not surprised that there's a higher divorce rate for folks 50 or above. And so again, although I don't have that's not my scientific data there. That is more of my experiential knowledge there of what I can imagine is contributing to that.
3: What about different generational perspectives on relationships? Gen Z, millennials, how are they different maybe than Gen X or even baby boomers with regard to long-term commitments?
5: Yeah, there's a big difference. I mean, we think about baby boomers, there's definitely we committed, we're staying in this relationship through thick and thin, highs and lows, all the things, really kind of, you know, leaning into those, what is that called? your vowels, right? And there's also a component to that is connected to also religious belief systems. And we see as generations have, we get close, you know, millennials and other generations, there is a change in where folks have that same, their mindset is a little bit different. There is more of a, actually, I want this for myself. It's okay if this relationship doesn't continue. We're also seeing folks in like the newer generations without even any aspirations or desire for marriage, or how that looks. It's just very different, right? And so generationally things have changed. It's not a bad thing. It doesn't necessarily have to be bad or good. It's just what it is. But we do see folks making these life choices in these different generations. They do look different. And we see that in a lot of ways too. We even see that in like careers and how folks in these days, a lot of the younger generation don't also stay in their jobs very long. They'll kind of stay for a bit and then move on to the next thing. And so I think it's relationships in general kind of have a different pattern currently than it did in the past. And it has a lot to do with adaptation too, of just where we are today in the world. And there was a different kind of need and survival that was, and what those relationships provided in marriages, say with our baby boomers.
3: Monique, what are your thoughts on issues facing people who might be in either an intertribal relationship or an interracial relationship?
5: Yeah, so I think it's so beautiful that we have so many intertribal and interracial relationships. But with everything, there comes its challenges. And so what you'll find is, because there's cultural differences and also, let's say just differences in general, right? So we want to really show appreciation for these different maybe cultural norms and family dynamics that we bring and we come a part of. And that can both, again, be really amazing and beautiful for families, and then there's parts of it that can be very challenging. And so I think in any type of relationship, it's really important to look at, well, what are the things about each of our cultures and community and the ways we were raised that we really want to keep and continue in our relationship and really harness and grow and make our own? And what are the things that may not serve this current relationship? So I was talking to him again with my husband about this because we're in an interracial relationship. And so there's things that he's so much stuff that he's learned about my culture and community, and he's embraced, and some things that were a little bit harder for him to kind of understand, and vice versa, right? So we've had to have a lot of conversations and understanding around why our families might do things and why they might do things differently.

0: while also deciding on what's going to be best for your relationship.
1: Monique, we talked about this a little bit earlier with Roger. When relationships aren't going well, and maybe it just looks like parting ways might seem like maybe the best option. What are your thoughts there? When does a person know, hey, this is just beyond the point of saving this relationship? It's a lost cause. How do they navigate that space?
0: Yeah, that is, tough because nobody wants their relationship necessarily to end. And most of the times folks work really, really hard to try to keep it going, right? But then there's a phase or a time where it's just like we've did all the things we could, or we've tried all the different possibilities and did the therapy or, made the different adjustments, and they're just not landing. Or maybe they're not landing for one partner. So one partner is very happy while the other one is not, right? But it has to have, it has to be reciprocal and mutual. So what I would say is, this is something I actually tell folks when they enter therapy with me, is especially for couples, is like this is a time that we're coming together. Depending on how long they've been together, what harm has been done in a relationship, if any, what things have that need more support around, right? It's not always going to be the solution in a therapy space for it to like, we're going to break up to be together. This space actually might be where we're going to break up with respect and good communication and with support, right? So at the end of the day, the goal may be they're like, we want to stay together, but sometimes it's not that. It's actually, we've been needing and wanting to break up. We just don't know how, and we don't know how to do it in a healthy way. So, I share that because I think there's folks that are in that phase of their life where they're just like, it's not working, but also we don't really know how to end this. And how do we have then a different type of relationship, especially if you have children? Because sometimes it's that the relationship's not fully ending. It's just the type of relationship that you all have might be in a different season.
1: Monique, people will argue. Every relationship, I think, will have arguments from time to time. Are there strategies or tips for how to argue in a way that's respectful and effective without making it too personal?
0: I think there are ways, better ways than others, to argue in a way that is effective. I don't feel like conflict or arguing is a bad thing, but it is really does matter on how you do it. So, for example, like, is there safety? What words are we using? Are we choosing not to use? Are there some rules around it? So some folks might argue with a lot more passion. There might be louder. That's not necessarily bad. It might be appropriate in how they're expressing themselves emotionally, but maybe it's around what words are being shared. Like, are we putting each other down, right? Like, that should not be a thing. We shouldn't be putting each other down. Are we, some relationships are fine with cussing at each other, and they don't take it personal, it's just how they express things to one another. It really depends on how in that relationship, what are like those areas that are like where we don't say this to one another. We don't talk in this kind of way. I think it's when we move past those respectful areas of what you've decided in your relationship to be respectful or not becomes a challenge, because it's harder to come back from once you've disrespected one another. Because then it really does start to deteriorate the trust.
1: Monique, you're a leadership coach for corporate, academic, and community settings. What's the common ground for that work that you do, and also specifically with couples?
0: Yeah, so I would say across the board, as humans, we are going to disagree on things. We're also going to have our own emotions, our own experiences, our, life experiences. We come with our own stories, all the things, right? And those things definitely get triggered often. And so, as you mentioned earlier, how do we not take it personal? And part of that is we all can work, everyone can work on it, myself included, is like, how do we take a moment to receive what we're hearing and not take it personal, but take the data. What is the data? What is the underlining data? So whether this is in a colleague relationship, a romantic relationship, friendship, sometimes we hear things and we are our own, our ego sometimes, or our past experiences will trigger something emotionally that's not exactly the truth.

0: it's just what we're feeling in that moment. So we have to take that data and really sit with it. So I like to let folks know, take a moment to hear, digest it, and see what is really the underlying thing. Because one of the challenges that we see often, and I see all the time, is like, well, they said this or that, and they probably meant this. Like, well, let's kind of take a little bit more time to see that and analyze it a little bit, so that we could see like what's underlining there. And usually that's where my support or other coaches or therapists come into place, is to help see from a different angle. So like, let's think of it in different ways. Maybe that was that person saying, hey, I really missed you. Or, hey, I feel like you weren't, you know, able to support me the way that I needed during this time, but it comes out, you know, in a conversation differently, right? So I think that is something where a lot of folks miss one another, and the conflict arises or challenges, is because we're not sitting with what is being shared and looking at it from different perspectives. We kind of take it and it stings. So then we have a response to that, right? And so folks who've done a lot more like emotional healing work, have a really great emotional intelligence, will sit with this more. So I always encourage folks, like, do some more work around that. It will always be beneficial, because it helps us see things in different ways and not necessarily the way we might assume. There's a lot of assumptions that folks make. We're humans. We do it. We're emotionally driven.
1: Okay. Monique, we have time for one more question, and we're going to have to wrap it up. Do you have any tips for maybe couples who've been together a number of years, 10, 15, 20 years, just how to keep that spark alive?
0: Yes. So, you know, it's important for folks to really take time for one another. I think in this day and age, and just so much, we're so busy all the time, folks don't take a lot of quality time with one another and doing something new. So oftentimes, especially if you're in a marriage or a relationship that's very long-term, you kind of get looped into a cycle that sometimes is like, we just didn't do anything new. So changing things up, doing something new, always supports us, right? So maybe it's a new interest, showing interest in each other's things that we enjoy and sharing. So dating, redating, you know, doing things that are that kind of make the spark for yourself and for the other person. But time, ultimately, a lot of, you know, having more time, I hear that a lot. I know even with myself, and we have a 4-year-old, it's hard to create time together, but it's important to do it. And it doesn't have to be something extravagant. It doesn't have to be hours on end away from the home. It can be something intentional and thoughtful that you can bring into the space, you know, in your own home. But I would say it's creating that time and the space for one another and getting to know each other, because we do go through seasons in our life. We are not the same person we were 10 years ago, 5 years ago, even 3 years ago. We change, we evolve. So getting to always re-know each other and appreciate is going to be a huge.
1: All right. Thank you, Monique, for joining us today. We're going to have to wrap it up. Monique Castro, one of our guests today, and also Dr. Roger Kuhn. Appreciate them taking time to educate us and our listeners. Don't forget to join us again tomorrow. We'll look at the effect that federal cuts are having on individuals and families who rely on subsidized food assistance. I'm Sean Spruce. 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
2: This is National Native News. I'm Jill Freitas. ICE agents arrested three people during a traffic stop within the Gila River Indian community in Arizona earlier this month. As KJZZ's Gabriel Pietrasio reports, the Valley tribe's leader says the encounter stoked fear.
3: Governor Stephen Rowe Lewis claims the tribe made a deal, allowing federal agents to conduct activities on their sovereign lands, so long as they first notify the Gila River Police Department. But tribal officers will not assist.
4: Now, with this recent incursion, that agreement clearly broke down and needed to be urgently and directly and clearly addressed.
3: In a video message on social media, Lewis revealed he has contacted the Department of Homeland Security.
4: To their credit, they understood immediately that this was a genuine problem and arranged that same day to put our new chief of police in touch with the local regional ICE leadership.
3: None of the apprehended men are reportedly tribal members. For National Native News, I'm Gabriel Pietrasio.
2: A proposed logging project in Alaska's Tongass National Forest is facing opposition over concerns it could affect wildlife and subsistence hunting in southeast Alaska. The Forest Service plans to log thousands of acres of old-growth forest near Ketchikan. Mark Moran reports.
5: Conservationists are pushing back on a massive old-growth logging plan by the U.S. Forest Service that would carve new roads through thousands of acres of Alaska's Tongass National Forest. The agency says it will revitalize the logging industry and improve habitat and ecosystems for native species. The Revilla Integrated Research Project aims to log 4,000 acres of old-growth trees in the Tongass near Ketchikan, harvest 83 million board feet for timber, and build more than 40 miles of roadway. Southeast Alaska Conservation Council's Nathan Newcomer says the development plan threatens the habitat of a number of animals. He says even the Forest Service has acknowledged the risk.
6: Deer, bears, wolves, birds like the Queen Charlotte Goshawk, they also state that they acknowledge the significant likelihood of impacts to subsistence, including on deer harvests.
5: There were at least 120 objections to the plan during a public comment period, but the Forest Service intends to begin work and address the legal challenges later. Southeast Alaska has been transitioning away from clear-cutting old tree stands in favor of what's known as young-growth logging, which Newcomer and other environmental advocates support, even though the practice now comprises only about 1% of the region's economy.
6: To go back to this bygone era from the 1970s where you just clear-cut landscapes, it makes absolutely no sense. Nobody supports it apart from extractive industry and politicians. But local communities in Southeast Alaska, they want to protect what we have. It's our cultural way of life. It's the way that people live up here.
5: Southeast Alaska is also highly dependent on tourism to support local economies. Driven largely by cruise ship traffic, the region sees as many as 2 million visitors a year, according to Alaska's Southeast Conference. I'm Mark Moran for Alaska News Service. Find our trust indicators at publicnewsservice.org.
2: On this day in 1828, Ho-Chunk, Potawatomi, Ojibwe, and Ottawa leaders signed a treaty with the United States at Green Bay. The native leaders had declined a U.S. request to cede additional land. Instead, the agreement established a temporary boundary amid conflicts over white settlers occupying native lands for mining. The United States also agreed to provide $20,000 in goods as compensation for damages caused by the occupation. I'm Jill Freitas.
7: Hi, we are Polish men from Chiang Mai, Thailand. And you are listening to 91.9 KCSB FM in Santa Barbara. 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

0: From New York, this is Democracy Now!
1: The Supreme Court's decision to temporarily allow President Trump's executive order severely restricting mail-in voting to proceed could lead to chaos in the midterm elections. And if this executive order is ultimately upheld on the merits, it could lead to the disenfranchisement of potentially millions of voters come November.
0: With the midterm elections less than 10 weeks away, the Supreme Court has handed President Trump a temporary victory in his attack on mail-in voting. We'll speak to Ari Berman of Mother Jones. Plus, we'll be joined by former Labor Secretary Robert Reich on his recent online fight with Treasury Secretary Scott Bessent and how extreme economic inequality is reshaping the country.
2: There's so much conspicuous consumption at the top. Wealth has moved, has been siphoned off. And it's because the economy is rigged.
0: But first, we'll speak to Karen Attia. Last year, the Washington Post fired her over posts she made following the death of conservative activist Charlie Kirk. Now, a private arbitrator has ordered the Washington Post to rehire her. All that and more coming up. Welcome to Democracy Now!, democracynow.org, the War and Peace Report. I'm Nermeen Sheikh. Amy Goodman will be back later this week. Iran announced that it's resumed negotiations with Oman over managing the Strait of Hormuz. That's despite mounting economic pressure from President Trump. It comes as the U.S. says it has completed the clearing of mines from the Strait of Hormuz. An oil tanker was struck by an unidentified projectile off the coast of Oman on Tuesday. Meanwhile, the U.S. Secret Service said that it was tracking a recent video broadcast by Iranian state television to assassinate Trump's youngest son, Barron. The potential plot alleges that a $10 million bounty had been offered for his killing. In Gaza, Palestinians in Khan Yunis held a vigil at Nasser Hospital for journalists killed by an Israeli strike a year ago. On August 25, 2025, Israel struck Nasser Hospital, killing at least 20 people, including five journalists, who worked for Reuters, the Associated Press, Al Jazeera, and other news outlets. Reuters editor-in-chief Alessandra Galloni and the AP's executive editor, Julie Pace, issued a joint statement Tuesday saying, quote, "We again call on the government of Israel to explain the deaths of these journalists and take every step necessary to protect journalists covering the conflict. We'll continue to seek answers, demand accountability, and call for access to Gaza to provide support to our colleagues who've been covering the war for almost 3 years now." These were the five journalists killed by Israel a year ago. Reuters journalist Hussam al-Masri, who was killed while operating a live video feed at the hospital, Mariam Abu Dakha, who freelanced for the Associated Press and other outlets, Mohammed Salama, who worked for Al Jazeera, Muaz Abu Dakha, a freelance journalist who worked with several news organizations, and Ahmad Abu Aziz. This is the brother of Reuters journalist Hussam al-Masri.
3: They were not numbers, but they were lives moving among us. Each one of them had a dream, a hope, a home, children, and a wife. They were living their lives, but the occupation targeted them for no other reason than they were a voice for the truth, and they were the very symbol of this truth.
0: In occupied East Jerusalem, Israeli forces stormed the Qalandiya Training Center, a major UNRWA facility in the Kafr Aqab neighborhood on Tuesday. Troops forced all UNRWA staff out of the facility and ordered them not to come back. The Jerusalem Governorate reported that five Palestinians were wounded by Israeli gunfire near the Qalandiya training site. This is UN spokesperson Stéphane Dujarric.
4: Today's actions are the fifth instance of unauthorized entry by Israeli authorities in the center since May this year and follow other unacceptable breaches of inviolability and of interference with UNRWA premises in occupied East Jerusalem, including the seizure and demolition of the Sheikh Jarrah compound, as well as cutting off supply of water and electricity to multiple other UNRWA facilities.
0: Meanwhile, in the occupied West Bank, far-right Israeli lawmaker Tzvi Sukkot entered the Palestinian village of Madama on Tuesday, escorted by soldiers, and destroyed a limestone monument with a sledgehammer. Video verified by the New York Times shows at least two soldiers standing by without intervening. The U.S. has delisted Syria as a state sponsor of terrorism, eliminating what Damascus calls the last major obstacle to international investment. Syria had been on the list since 1979 after Washington accused Hafez al-Assad's government of backing militant groups. The designation stayed in place under his son Bashar al-Assad, who was ousted in December 2024 by rebels led by Ahmad al-Sharra, who is now Syria's president. Cuba, Iran, and North Korea remain on the U.S. list of state sponsors of terrorism. U.S. media reported that CIA Director John Ratcliffe made an unannounced trip to Moscow after flight records showed an American military plane landing in the Russian capital. A U.S. diplomatic motorcade was also spotted. The CIA director's reported trip follows a breakdown in U.S. brokered talks on ending the Ukraine war, though Russia did free a former U.S. Marine this month after nearly 4 years in detention. Canada responded to President Trump's tariffs by doubling its tariffs on American steel and aluminum from 25% to 50% on Tuesday. Canada will also impose tariffs ranging from 15% to 50% on about 700 other products. The U.S. had imposed a 50% tariff on $20 billion worth of Canadian imports. This comes as President Trump said on social media he is, quote, giving serious consideration to renaming Lake Ontario Lake America. Here in New York City, an interfaith coalition on Tuesday denounced the upcoming visit of a prominent Hindu nationalist leader from India at Madison Square Garden this Saturday. Mohan Bhagwat is the head of the RSS, a far-right paramilitary organization closely linked to India's ruling BJP party. Prime Minister Narendra Modi is a member of the group, and Bhagwat's rally in New York marks the beginning of a global speaking tour for the 100th anniversary of the RSS. Earlier this year, the United States Commission on International Religious Freedom recommended the U.S. impose sanctions against the RSS for their responsibility for and tolerance of attacks on religious minorities, including Muslims and Christians. This is Brad Lander, the Democratic Party's nominee for New York City's 10th Congressional District.
5: This event harkens back to that 1939 Nazi rally that was hosted at Madison Square Garden with banners of swastikas and tens of thousands of people cheering ethnic and religious hatred and violence of a very similar sort to what Mohan Bhagwat and the RSS are proposing. And MSG said it wouldn't do that again, that it wouldn't host any more hate-filled, bigoted rallies. It should not host this one.
0: ICE detained nearly 50,000 people in July, a record monthly high since President Trump returned to office. ICE has increasingly relied on collaboration from state and local law enforcement to arrest more immigrants at traffic stops, a partnership that's become key to Trump's mass deportation campaign. In related news, New York's legislation prohibiting state and local law enforcement agencies from cooperating with ICE went into effect yesterday. Under the Local Cops, Local Crimes Act, the agreements must be terminated, setting up a potential legal battle with New York counties that have not yet committed to complying with the statute. This is New York Governor Kathy Hochul.
6: ICE's dangerous and aggressive tactics to pursue civil immigration. Again, I'm very clear here. For civil immigration enforcement. This only continues to evoke fear on our streets. And our local cops will not be part of it. Because we hold our police to a higher standard. They hold themselves to a higher standard.
0: Six immigrants who were deported from the U.S. to Liberia last week reportedly resisted getting off the plane and were instead flown to Equatorial Guinea. The Trump administration has secretly expanded these so-called third country agreements, deporting thousands of immigrants to dozens of countries they have no ties to. The immigrants who refused to get off the plane in Liberia were four men from Cuba, one from Brazil, as well as a woman from Cameroon, according to NBC News. The group was told they'd be returning to the U.S., but instead were taken to Malabo City in Equatorial Guinea. In Texas, a federal judge on Tuesday ordered the release of a second key witness in the fatal shooting of Lorenzo Salgado Araujo, the 52-year-old Mexican father who was killed by an ICE agent in Houston on July 7th. Daniel Tirado Pantoja was one of three passengers in Araujo's van the morning of the shooting, along with Araujo's younger brother, Victor Salgado, who is still in ICE detention nearly 2 months later. Pantoja must be released within 48 hours. This comes as the ICE agents involved in Araujo's killing have still not been identified. To see our coverage of this case, go to our website. Colombia's new right-wing president, Abelardo de la Espria, has vowed to deport thousands of immigrants, mainly Venezuelans, from the country. According to the UN, around 2.8 million Venezuelans are currently living in Colombia. This is de la Espria speaking Tuesday.
7: The order to migration is clear start operations in coordination with the police in Barranquilla to find illegal immigrants. First, those committing crimes. Second, those with their situation not regularized, who in the end will have to be deported.
0: A federal judge has temporarily blocked the state of Ohio from requiring residents to present proof of citizenship documentation when registering to vote at motor vehicle offices. The decision is the latest legal setback against efforts by Trump allies to tighten voting restrictions in key states ahead of the midterms in November. This comes as a federal judge in Massachusetts found the Trump administration violated a court injunction by finalizing new regulations with the U.S. Postal Service that would overhaul voting by mail nationwide if they're enforced. Tuesday's ruling prevents the measures from taking effect for now and comes in response to a motion by the League of Women Voters of Massachusetts. This follows a separate ruling by the Supreme Court on Monday, allowing President Trump to implement his executive order restricting mail-in ballots. House Democratic leader Hakeem Jeffries of New York lashed out at critics of his meeting with Trump envoy and son-in-law Jared Kushner, writing on X, quote, "No one from the Trump cartel is getting a pass." The New York Times reports the meeting was arranged by a mutual friend of Jeffries and Kushner and aimed at finding areas of, quote, common ground if Democrats regain control of one or both chambers of Congress in November's midterm elections. News of the meeting prompted fresh calls for Hakeem Jeffries to step down from his leadership role as the top House Democrat. Tommy Vitor, a former aide to President Barack Obama, wrote, quote, "Jared Kushner has no actual government job. He just uses his family connections to get money from Gulf autocrats and fund corrupt deals. The only way Representative Jeffries should work with him is with demands for documents and subpoenas," end quote. In North Carolina, Darlene Graham, the sister of the late Republican Lindsey Graham, won the state's Republican Senate primary runoff Tuesday. President Trump had thrown his support behind her candidacy. Graham won the 52% of the vote. Her challenger, Congressmember Ralph Norman, secured 48%. Darlene Graham has never held public office. A federal judge on Tuesday rejected Ghislaine Maxwell's bid to overturn her sex trafficking conviction and 20-year prison sentence, calling her claims, quote, demonstrably meritless. Maxwell was the former girlfriend and accomplice to the late convicted sex offender Jeffrey Epstein. The judge said that Maxwell, acting as the woman in charge of Epstein's various residences, enforced an atmosphere in which employees knew not to speak. He said the tactics she and Epstein relied on were the same ones child predators typically use, and that Maxwell took part in the abuse herself. In Pennsylvania, two unvaccinated people have died from measles. They're the first measles deaths in the U.S. this year. More measles cases have been reported in 2026 than in any year since the virus was declared eliminated in 2000. This is Pennsylvania's Governor Josh Shapiro.
8: So far this year, there have been 393 confirmed cases of measles in Pennsylvania. That is the highest number of measles cases since 1992. Nearly 20% of those cases have resulted in someone being hospitalized.
0: CNN is reporting that members of a specialized team that responds to natural disasters and other emergencies in national parks have been sent to Washington, D.C. to work on President Trump's pet project, ranging from the Lincoln Memorial Reflecting Pool to fountain renovations and removing debris at the East Potomac Golf Course. The officials are also compiling highly detailed status reports for Interior Secretary Doug Burgum. A longtime Park Service employee who spoke anonymously to CNN said, quote, "Political folks have wanted to know even the tiniest details, and it's always about schedule. Will it be on time?" The focus on Trump's beautification projects comes as the western U.S. confronts the most wildfires in a decade and a water crisis that has gripped several states. And legendary singer, songwriter, and country superstar Dolly Parton died Tuesday in Nashville, Tennessee, surrounded by loved ones. She was 80 and had reportedly been battling cancer. News of Dolly Parton's death sparked tributes around the world, honoring a musical legacy that spanned decades. Dolly Parton won multiple Grammys and numerous other awards. Dolly Parton also starred in the 1980 film 9 to 5 with Lily Tomlin and Jane Fonda. During a reunion with her co-stars in 2006, Dolly Parton did an impromptu version of her hit song from the film. Dolly Parton is also remembered as a champion of the working class, an advocate for children's literacy, education, LGBTQ+, and women's rights, healthcare, and for her commitment to philanthropy. Dolly Parton created the Imagination Library, inspired by her father's inability to read and write. The library has gifted more than 300 million books to children over the last three decades. She grew up in extreme poverty in the Great Smoky Mountains of rural Tennessee, and became one of the most influential artists in American history. This is Dolly Parton in her own words speaking when she was inducted into the Songwriters Hall of Fame in 2001.
9: I do know that I'm so honored and so proud to be here, and I've been writing songs all of my life, and this beats the heck out of standing up on the hill above the barn singing to the cows and the chickens and the pigs, practicing all the new songs.
0: And a correction, Darlene Graham won the Republican Senate primary in South Carolina, not North Carolina. And those are some of the headlines. Coming up, we'll speak to Karen Atiyah. Last year, the Washington Post fired her over posts she made following the death of conservative activist Charlie Kirk. Now, a private arbitrator has ordered the Washington Post to rehire her. Back in a minute.

0: No time for love like now. Michael Stipe and Aaron Dessner performing on Democracy Now!'s 30th anniversary event at the Riverside Church earlier this year. This is Democracy Now!, democracynow.org, the War and Peace Report. I'm Nermeen Sheikh. A private arbitrator has ordered the Washington Post to rehire opinion columnist Karen Atiyah with back pay. Atiyah was fired last fall over comments she made following the fatal shooting of conservative activist Charlie Kirk. Atiyah is an award-winning journalist who served as the founding editor of the Post Global Opinion section. In 2019, she was named Journalist of the Year by the National Association of Black Journalists. She was recognized for her writings about Saudi dissident journalist Jamal Khashoggi, who was assassinated by a team of Saudi agents inside the Saudi consulate in Istanbul, Turkey, in 2018. Atiyah had recruited Khashoggi to be a columnist for the Post. But Atiyah's career at the Washington Post came to an abrupt end last year. Shortly after Charlie Kirk was fatally shot, Atiyah wrote online, quote, "For everyone saying political violence has no place in this country, remember two Democratic legislators were shot in Minnesota just this year, and America shrugged and moved on." In a follow-up post, she wrote, quote, "Part of what keeps America so violent is the insistence that people perform care, empty goodness, and absolution for white men who espouse hatred and violence," she wrote. During her arbitration hearing, Atiyah said, quote, "My commentary in general was about how America responds to acts of political violence, and quite often that response is different depending on the identity of the perpetrators of that violence." Karen Atiyah joins us now from Washington, D.C. Karen, welcome back to Democracy Now! If you could respond to the Washington Post decision to rehire you following this lengthy arbitration process.
1: Yes, it's good to be back. Thank you for having me on. What can I say? I feel extremely vindicated. I feel quite tired, quite joyful. I'm sitting here and I'm writing red in honor of the Washington Post Guild. I'm a proud union member, and my ability to even challenge my firing, to file a grievance, and then to go to arbitration was all thanks to the fact that the Washington Post Guild and the Washington Baltimore News Guild had in their contract for binding arbitration. So as much as this is a victory for me, this is a victory for guilds, for unions. And as well as, you know, I'm feeling very much like this is beyond just a job, beyond just me, beyond just the Washington Post. This is a victory for journalism, for anyone who wants to stand up for just speaking the truth. For I was just doing my job. So I really do see this as a symbol that it's worth it to stand up and fight for freedom of expression, for journalistic freedom. And when you fight, sometimes you win, and sometimes you win big, like in my case.
0: So, Karen, could you tell us, have people from the Post been in touch with you since this was announced, and in particular, the Post's former opinions editor, Adam O'Neill?
1: I have heard nothing from Adam O'Neill. The only time I've heard from him was once last year in a meeting, and then secondly during the arbitration where he testified against me. My lawyers and reps at the moment are going back and forth with the Post, as I understand. But for me, I have still not heard anything yet from the Washington Post.
0: And explain, Karen, why exactly what the justification was that was given for the Washington Post decision to sack you from your post. They cited, among other things, security threats, but not security threats against you.
1: Right. So two things. I mean, the Washington Post argued that my posts disparaged white men and were in violation of their social media policy. Of course, anyone reading with any reasonable amount of reading and grammar comprehension could see that I was talking about white men who choose to engage in hatred and violence. So there was that. And then the Post tried to make the argument that because the Charlie Kirk killing was such an overly emotional time that they had no choice but to distance themselves from me. And I think this is actually a really, really important point of the arbitrator's decision. She reminded the Post of their own policies to protect their journalists, especially in times of heightened social media abuse and attacks. I can say from my experience, frankly, the posts that I made did not engender that much backlash. I was not aware of any threats. And instead of the Washington Post calling me, telling me about the post, they didn't even tell me to take them down. Instead, they threw me to the wolves and basically blamed me for any supposed threat. The Washington Post basically manufactured a crisis of their own making in terms of posts and used that as a reason to get rid of me.
0: And could you place this, Karen, in the context of broader attacks on the media under the Trump administration and also about what's going on internally and has been going on at the Washington Post?
1: So my firing at the time, of course, people familiar with the Washington Post trajectory, particularly over the last couple of years, this came after Jeff Bezos said that the opinion section was only going to cover personal liberties and free markets and nothing else. So there was already a chilling effect and a sense of censorship. There were buyouts that were offered to the entire opinion section, of which I refused. I decided I wanted to stay. And part of the reason why I wanted to stay was because I was the last full-time staff Black opinion columnist in the section. And for a city that has historically been majority Black, I guess I just felt a sense that I needed to stay and do as much of the work as I could. And in terms of the broader picture, there's been an attack on the media. We've seen how, specifically in the Charlie Kirk case, how J.D. Vance, members of the right wing, were explicitly telling people to go after any critics of Charlie Kirk and explicitly telling them to go after their jobs. Of course, we saw what happened to Jimmy Kimmel. All of this is coming in an environment where more and more media are facing pressure to kowtow to Trump, to kowtow to MAGA. And so for me, again, I think this is why my reinstatement and this win means so much for so many people, because they see this as a proxy for standing up to this wave of censorship and oppression and targeting, particularly of Black voices, and removing Black voices deemed as DEI from the public sphere.
0: And could you talk about, in your recent Substack piece, you mentioned Mark Thiessen, the Post columnist who encouraged Charlie Kirk critics to be doxxed and said on social media, using an expletive, F the media and liberal Democrats, but he still has his job at the Post.
1: Right. Well, it all goes back to how, ironically, the Post's treatment of me versus my white male colleagues just goes to the point of how men who encourage harm, or at least support it or appear to platform it, are coddled, are given a pat on the back and allowed to keep going. Whereas myself, a woman journalist, a Black woman journalist, I get the harshest of punishments, and not just the harshest of punishments, but I myself am labeled a threat. So for the Post saying that my post went against journalistic integrity, perhaps they were more afraid that I actually clocked the behavior of America and the Washington Post when it comes to white men who choose to engage in violence. I was just calling a thing a thing. And the Washington Post, once again, in their treatment of me versus my white male colleagues, proved me right.
0: And before we conclude, Karen, so what is your plan now? Do you plan to return to the Post? And many people are curious, what will happen with your Substack?
1: So the way I feel, I mean, right now I'm just savoring this victory as much as I can. I am very much ready and willing to go back to writing. My beat was writing about race, gender, human rights, and global issues. So I fully expect and frankly demand that I be able to publish freely, that I be able to write freely. So that is what is on the table. They have their marching orders. I'm still waiting to hear from the Post. And as far as my Substack right now, I'm going to keep writing until I find out more about what's going to happen with the Washington Post. But as of now, all my options are still on the table. So for now, I'm, like I said, I'm savoring the victory, and I'm hoping to at least pop champagne in the near future.
0: Okay, congratulations again, Karen. Karen Attia is former global opinion editor for The Washington Post. We'll link to your latest Substack piece, "The Washington Post Fired Me, I Fought and Won My Job Back." Coming up, with the midterm elections less than 10 weeks away, the Supreme Court has handed President Trump a temporary victory in his attack on mail-in voting. We'll speak to Ari Berman of Mother Jones. Back in a minute.

0: Inside My Head by Suva II. This is Democracy Now!, democracynow.org, The War and Peace Report. I'm Nermeen Sheikh. With the midterm elections less than 10 weeks away, the Supreme Court has lifted a lower court injunction on President Trump's executive order seeking to limit mail-in voting ahead of the midterms. Trump's order directed the Department of Homeland Security to create state-by-state lists of eligible voters who are citizens. The U.S. Postal Service would then use the list provided by states to assess if voters should be allowed to vote by mail. On Monday, justices ruled 6-3 that California and 22 other states lacked standing to sue over the issue. The ruling, however, did not address whether Trump had authority to impose the rules. The court's three liberal justices dissented. Justice Ketanji Brown Jackson warned that the majority opinion needlessly injects chaos and uncertainty into the upcoming midterm elections. In related news, on Tuesday, a federal judge in Massachusetts found the Trump administration violated a court injunction by finalizing new regulations with the U.S. Postal Service that would overhaul voting by mail nationwide if they're enforced. While Trump has repeatedly attacked mail-in voting, he continues to vote by mail himself. Voting records in Florida show the president voted by mail in the recent Republican primary. He requested a ballot in late July. The ballot was returned on August 13th. Well, we're joined now by Ari Berman, National Voting Rights Correspondent for Mother Jones. His new piece is titled SCOTUS Hands Trump a Temporary Win in His Crusade to Restrict Mail Voting. Berman is author of the book Minority Rule, The Right-Wing Attack on the Will of the People and the Fight to Resist It. Welcome back to the program, Ari. If you could just respond to this news, the latest news.
1: Hi, Nermeen. Thank you for having me back on the show. So what the Supreme Court did is it temporarily allowed Trump's executive order severely restricting mail voting to go into effect. It said it was too early for states to challenge this. And this leads to a lot of uncertainty going into the midterms because the Trump executive order would radically restrict vote by mail. It would instruct the Department of Homeland Security to create lists of voters it deems citizens. These lists are likely to be highly inaccurate based on the fact that the Department of Homeland Security has already made these egregious claims of voter fraud that have turned out not to be true. And then it says that the Postal Service can only deliver mail ballots based on these DHS lists. And moreover, it will only deliver mail ballots in states that hand over their voter rolls, which includes sensitive personal information, to the federal government. This is essentially a form of extortion. The Department of Justice is 0-23 in federal court trying to force states to hand over their voter rolls. But the Postal Service is saying that we're not going to deliver your mail ballot unless you hand over this information to the Trump administration. So it basically radically changes how mail voting would work in the U.S. It radically changes the job of the Postal Service from delivering the mail to essentially determining who gets a mail ballot. And if it ultimately goes into effect, it could disenfranchise millions of voters in November.
0: And could you explain, Ari, what is Trump's kind of personal animus against mail-in voting? He apparently thinks that he lost the 2020 election to Biden because of mail-in votes.
1: Yes, he blames mail-in voting for his defeat in 2020, even though he clearly lost for other reasons, namely his handling of the pandemic. Although Trump himself has voted by mail repeatedly. He voted by mail in Florida's primary in August. He voted by mail earlier in a state legislative election. So it seems like Trump's attitude towards mail voting is mail voting for me, but not for thee. And the fact is, 1 in 3 Americans voted by mail in the 2024 election. It is an increasingly popular way of voting for a number of different reasons. There are states that conduct their elections entirely by mail. And this would radically change how mail voting works. Instead of mail ballots being sent to all voters in states that have those kind of laws or being accessible to all voters, it would radically restrict mail voting. And the Trump administration would basically decide who does and does not get a mail ballot. And that appears to be plainly unconstitutional because states with oversight from Congress run their elections. The executive branch has basically no say in how mail voting works. So this is a massive power grab by the Trump administration to try to restrict mail voting, and it's been blessed at least temporarily by the Republican majority on the Supreme Court.
0: So what exactly does it mean? Because right now, the Supreme Court ruling does not have any bearing on voters who will vote in the midterm elections. Is that correct?
1: Yeah, there's a separate injunction that blocks the Postal Service from carrying out Trump's executive order. Now, the question is, what's going to happen with that? Is the Supreme Court going to block that lower court ruling? My expectation is that in the wake of the Supreme Court's decision, states and individuals are going to seek a new injunction blocking the Postal Service from carrying out this executive order, essentially arguing that the executive order itself is unconstitutional and the Postal Service has no legal status to carry it out, because the job of the Postal Service is to deliver the mail, not determine who gets a mail ballot. So this fight is far from over, but the fact that we're even having this conversation less than 70 days out of the midterms, and we're actually wondering, are people going to vote by mail in November? That is extremely disturbing, because election officials and voters need certainty about whether they will be able to vote by mail and whether their mail ballots will be counted. And right now, there's a lot of uncertainty about that.
0: And Ari, just to give, you know, audiences some sense of what's at stake, mail ballots are increasingly popular with voters of both parties. And according to federal data, about 30% of all ballots were cast via mail during the 2024 presidential election. And the process is almost entirely secure. A 2025 Brookings Institution study found only about 4 cases of fraud out of every 10 million mail ballots cast. So if you could just, you know, talk about that, you know, what is at stake in this, and what does Trump think he'll achieve if this executive order is put in place? Who will be excluded?
1: Well, you're right, Nermeen. There's been no evidence shown that mail ballots leads to widespread voter fraud. Every study has found the opposite, that mail voting is safe and secure. So everything that Trump has said about mail voting has been a lie. And the fact that Trump himself continues to vote by mail shows that he actually doesn't believe what he's saying about mail voting. He clearly wants to do this to hurt the Democratic Party. He believes that Democrats vote by mail in larger numbers than Republicans. That's certainly been true in more recent elections, but a lot of Republicans also vote by mail. And there's a number of competitive states this November in Florida, in Arizona, in Alaska, for example, where a lot of people vote by mail and a lot of Republicans vote by mail. So if Trump's executive order goes through, a lot of people, a significant number of Americans, will not be able to vote by mail or will have significant trouble casting a mail ballot. That may harm Democrats more than Republicans, but a lot of Republicans are going to be harmed too. And there could be a lot of collateral damage about this. And the fact is, you're taking a method of voting that basically 1 in 3 Americans use, and you're basically saying it's going to be radically changed in the run-up to the election, when mail ballots are going out to voters, to overseas voters, to military voters, in a matter of weeks in certain states.
0: Could you explain also, Ari, some of the limits on what is permissible prior to the midterms? If you could explain what's called the Purcell principle, and the fact that under the Constitution, states and Congress determine voting procedures, not the White House or federal agencies.
1: Yeah, the Constitution is very clear that states with oversight from Congress run their elections, that the president has basically no authority to interfere in state elections. So what the president is trying to do is he's trying to usurp power to take over voting that he doesn't actually have. And when it comes to the Supreme Court, they have been very hypocritical in judging election rules. They have said that it's too close to the election to challenge, for example, discriminatory voting maps, redistricting plans in places like Texas and Alabama, and allowed those to go into effect. But then they just said in this case regarding mail ballots, it was too soon for states to challenge Trump's executive order, even though the midterms were just 70 days away. So in the words of Justice Jackson, they seem to be injecting chaos into the system instead of quashing it. And the question is, when is it too late? Because if it's too early now for states to challenge Trump's executive order, are they supposed to challenge it a month before the election when people have already begun voting by mail in large numbers? So the Supreme Court had a very clear opportunity to make sure the midterms would run smoothly and that people would know that their votes would be counted. And they did just the opposite. They emboldened, at least temporarily, a massive power grab by Trump that could disenfranchise tens of millions of people if it ultimately goes into effect.
0: Well, earlier this month, the Center for American Progress issued a report on how the Trump administration is interfering in the 2026 midterm elections. The authors of the report write, quote, "Perhaps no threat to the upcoming election would be more alarming than the possibility that Trump will declare a national emergency to postpone, cancel, or seize control of the midterm." In February, the Washington Post reported pro-Trump activists have distributed a 17-page draft executive order to declare a national emergency. Ari Berman, your response.
1: Well, Trump has talked about this. He said stranger things have happened in a recent interview. This would be a dramatic escalation of the Trump administration's attempts to interfere in the midterms. What the administration would do was essentially lie that there was foreign interference in elections. That was basically the purpose of his primetime speech last month. And then they would say there's some kind of invented, manufactured national emergency that would give us the power to ban mail ballots or to seize voting machines. I think that would clearly be unconstitutional, but it would scare a lot of people, and it would lead to chaos in the midterms. It could lead to ultimately a constitutional crisis, and I think people are concerned whether the Supreme Court, given what they've done already, would actually block it, because the Supreme Court seems to be sending a signal that no matter how unconstitutional Trump's actions are, we are not going to block him from interfering in the midterms. And that has led to a lot of concerns about how the midterms will go and what steps the administration will take to concretely interfere in the midterms. And I think that risk has increased based on what the Supreme Court did on Monday.
0: And Ari Berman, as you've mentioned, the executive order, Trump's executive order, directed the Department of Homeland Security to create state-by-state lists of eligible voters who are citizens. I mean, if you could elaborate on the implications of that and also explain, has the DHS played a role in elections before in recent American history?
1: No. I mean, that's a really good point, Nermeen. I mean, the DHS should have no role in playing elections. The only role the Department of Homeland Security should play when it comes to elections is stopping some kind of cybersecurity threat to elections. And what they've done is they've systematically weakened defenses against cybersecurity. So they are trying to take power when it comes to elections that the agency should not have. They are trying to inject law enforcement into the election in a way that they should not be doing. And they're essentially trying to override state voter rolls. People vote based on their registration in a state. The Department of Homeland Security is trying to create these new lists of voters in each state that it claims are citizens. The problem is that that's not the job of DHS. They don't have this information. It's not their constitutional role. They've also made these ludicrous claims of voter fraud. For example, they claim that 15,000 people, non-citizens, were registered to vote in Nevada. When a closer look was taken at that data, it turned out 185 non-citizens were registered. So they had dramatically overstated the number of non-citizen voting. And that's the fear here, is that if voting proceeds based on these DHS lists, it's going to be inaccurate, it's going to be unconstitutional, and a lot of legitimate American voters are going to be wrongly labeled as non-citizens and unable to vote, either based on shoddy data or an intentional attempt by the Trump administration to prevent people from voting.
0: And Ari, could you explain, I mean, kind of state by state, in what areas, where are the places from which the most people use mail-in voting? Like what parts of the country, what states, and what areas within states?
1: Well, certainly the West Coast of the country conducts their elections almost entirely by mail. Places like California, Oregon, Washington, there's large use of mail voting in Utah, but it's also

0: try to undermine mail voting because that's how people are going to get their mail ballot. So we've seen this playbook before. He tried it in 2020. It ultimately didn't work. And the hope is that it ultimately won't work in 2026 as well.
1: Thanks so much, Ari Berman. We're going to leave it there. Ari Berman, national voting rights correspondent for Mother Jones. We'll link to your new piece, SCOTUS Hands Trump a Temporary Win in His Crusade to Restrict Mail Voting. Berman is also the author of the book, Minority Rule, The Right-Wing Attack on the Will of the People and the Fight to Resist It. This is Democracy Now!, democracynow.org, The War and Peace Report. I'm Nermeen Sheikh. Earlier this week, Treasury Secretary Scott Bessent declared a new economic war against Iran in what the White House described as economic D-Day. While Bessent's focus this week has been on Iran and the bond market, earlier this month he publicly attacked our next guest, former Labor Secretary Robert Reich. The spat was over the rising price of Big Macs at McDonald's and the state of the economy. It all began when Robert Reich posted this video online.
2: The Big Mac has a big problem.
3: Rubble, rubble.
2: According to the CEO of McDonald's, fast food chain saw a double-digit dip in visits from lower and middle-income customers in the first quarter of 2025. The reason? Customers can't afford it. While the stock market is riding high and the Trump administration is slashing taxes for corporations and the rich, nothing is trickling down to everyday Americans.
4: What we see is it's really kind of a two-tier economy. If you're upper income, earning over $100,000, things are good. What we see with middle and lower income consumers is actually a different story.
1: That last voice was the CEO of McDonald's, Chris Kempinski. Well, Treasury Secretary Scott Bessent took issue with Robert Reich's video and posted a message online that read in part, quote, McDonald's problem is called Burger King, Professor. Bessent went on to suggest the University of California, Berkeley should fire Reich. Bessent's comment came shortly after he appeared on CNBC and said the economy is shifting.
5: So we are starting to see... I got sick of hearing about this K-shaped economy. I can say here definitively the K-shaped economy is over.
1: Robert Reich joins us now. He's Professor Emeritus of Public Policy at Berkeley University. He served as Labor Secretary in the Clinton administration from 1993 to 1997. His latest book is just out in paperback titled Coming Up Short, A Memoir of My America. His recent article for The Guardian is headlined, We're Finally Witnessing the Decline of Corporate Democrats. Professor Reich, welcome back to Democracy Now! There are a number of things we want to talk about with you, but let's discuss first this altercation with Treasury Secretary Scott Bessent.
6: Well, he has the, it's not really an altercation. I'm a retired professor. I was Secretary of Labor 30 years ago. He is the Secretary of the Treasury. He has the power. If he's not willing to acknowledge that we have a K-shaped economy, which is a simple way of saying the rich are getting richer, the poor are getting poorer, wealth is going to the top, almost no wealth is going downward. If he doesn't say that and see that and understand that, well, frankly, that worries me.
1: And Robert Reich, were you initially taken aback by Bessent responding to your video?
6: Well, I was taken aback by his nastiness. You know, there's something in this administration. It's almost a kind of testosterone poisoning in which everybody has to be really nasty, put down everybody else. I think they may be emulating the president, you know, their boss. They maybe want to just look and act tough. So for Bessent to say Berkeley ought to fire me because I said we still have a K-shaped economy is silly. It's just it's the kind of adolescent boy, locker room stuff that a Secretary of the Treasury, presumably you would expect a little bit more intelligence, a little bit more dignity, a little bit more reality.
1: And Professor Reich, I mean, let's talk about this K-shaped economy, the inequality that you've pointed to in your recent Substack piece. You write, for example, and only one figure that I'm quoting is, quote, the richest 1% holds more than half of the value of stocks listed in American stock exchanges. The richest 10% own 92%. So if you could talk about the significance of this, the

0: value of stocks as opposed to the more common measurements of wealth or income distribution, and how these plain numbers can be disputed?
1: Well, I think this is very, very important because a lot of the administration, particularly the president, thinks the stock market is the major indicator of the success of the economy, and it's not. I mean, for years, we've known that there is a big gap between Wall Street and Main Street, and that gap is getting larger and larger and larger. Because, you've got the top, the richest 1% of Americans owning almost half all of the shares of stock available in the United States, and you've got the richest 10% owning 92% of all the shares of stock. So if the stock market goes up, well, that's nice, I guess, for the people who own shares of stock, but it doesn't do anything for most Americans. And even if you throw in the 401ks and their pensions and everything else that may be connected to the stock market, it's only a very tiny portion of the stock market for most Americans. Most Americans rely on their wages. They don't rely on capital gains. Most Americans are finding that their wages are stagnant. In fact, the most recent data we have show that inflation, that is price increases, are rising faster than wages, which means that most Americans are getting poorer. When prices are going up faster than your paychecks, obviously, by just mathematically, you're getting poorer. And this is something that this administration, Scott Bessent and others, just don't either want to admit or don't want to see. This is really a huge deal, because I think the way you look at the economy indicates a lot about what you find in an economy. And if you're only looking at the stock market, and if you're only looking at the indicators that have nothing to do with average working people, you're going to miss out on the big question, which is, how are average working people doing? And the answer to that big question is, they're doing lousy.
0: And so could you elaborate on what the cost of living crisis, you've written about this extensively, of course, the cost of living crisis here in the U.S., and you've pointed out some of the causes, more proximate, the Trump's tariffs, as well as the ongoing war in Iran.
1: Well, the tariffs are obviously pushing up the costs of huge numbers of things. I mean, if we want a lot of new housing in the United States, for example, if you put a tariff on Canadian wood and Canadian wood products and lumber, you can see that the cost of housing is going to be up even higher. If you are running gigantic $40 trillion deficits and you are having a war at the same time in the Middle East that is taking billions of dollars a day, you can see that it's going to affect even mortgage rates that people have to pay. And it's going to affect auto loans. There's a negative trickle down effect from a lot of these policies that are affecting average working people. And this is what's the heart of this election. I mean, why are Democrats winning, who are progressive Democrats, who call themselves socialists? Why are they winning? Because they are focusing in on these very practical questions of affordability and how, at the kitchen table, how people simply are getting by. And Democrats, I'm happy to say, Democrats are doing that and are not paying attention to the corporate Democrats that Democrats used to pay attention to.
0: So that is your piece in The Guardian. We're finally witnessing the decline of corporate Democrats. So you say in the piece also that you witnessed the rise of the corporate Democrats starting in the 1980s. And then you also have some advice to progressive Democrats in the upcoming midterms. Let's talk about that.
1: Well, what I saw in the early 80s was the Democratic Party deciding that they would drink from the same trough in terms of funding their elections as the Republicans, because the Democrats thought, Tony Coelho is the congressman who was head of the Democratic Congressional Campaign Committee at the time, he thought that since Democrats had been in charge of the House of Representatives since 1955, he would be in charge forever. Democrats would be in charge forever, and therefore, why not? make this pact with the Republicans and basically drink the corporate funds, drink from the same trough of corporate funding. Well, it was a pact, unfortunately, an unholy alliance, because it meant that in the 80s and the 90s and the first decades of this century, the Democratic Party was much more dependent on corporate money than ever before. And in nature and in politics, the same rule holds. You don't bite the hands that feed you. And if you're dependent on corporate money, you are not going to be as bold in saying we need Medicare for all, we need single payer, we need child care support, we need to take on these corporations in terms of no more monopolies. We've got to have really rough and tough antitrust enforcement. These are the ways you bring costs down for average working people. Corporate Democrats didn't want to do it. I think the Democrats now, because they are basically saying no to the corporate Democrats. More and more progressive Democrats are gaining ground. That's why we are seeing the changes we are seeing. And one final point. By far the largest and most powerful force in politics today is anger at elites that are disregarding what average people need and want. And that takes the form of progressivism and populism. It takes the form in the Democratic Party of this great tide of mostly young progressives who are really, really where the energy is in the Democratic Party.
0: And finally, we just have 30 seconds, Professor Reich. You've pointed out that the U.S. now owes $40 trillion in debt. You write, everyone has an opinion about why, but there's one question you almost never hear asked. Who is actually getting paid? Who is getting paid?
1: Well, it's going to the very wealthy. I mean, the irony here is that 40 years ago, 50 years ago, the very wealthy in this country supported the federal government through their tax payments. Even under General Dwight Eisenhower, President Eisenhower, the top marginal income tax that were paid by the richest Americans was 91%. Well, after the Reagan tax cuts and the Bush tax cuts and the Trump tax cuts, what you find is that, no, the wealthy are not supporting the federal government with their taxes any longer. They're supporting the federal government by lending the government money. And we, the rest of the country, are paying interest rates
0: to
1: the wealthy.
0: Sorry, Professor Reich, we're going to have to leave it there. Professor Emeritus of Public Policy at the University of California, Berkeley, served as Labor Secretary in the Clinton administration. I'm Nermeen Sheikh. This is Democracy Now!
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3: You're listening to Black Agenda Report, where we provide news, commentary, and analysis from a Black left perspective. I'm Margaret Kimberly. In this week's segment, we talk about how the U.S. controls other nations in the hemisphere, such as Guyana, which become de facto U.S. colonies, assisting in imposing imperialist policies. But we begin by discussing the plight of Haitian immigrants, whose temporary protected status has ended and who now face job loss, detention, and deportation to Haiti, a country the U.S. actually advises against visiting because of the dangers posed by armed groups. Good day, and thank you for joining Black Agenda Report. I'm Margaret Kimberly. In 2025, the Trump administration announced the end of temporary protected status, TPS, for more than 300,000 Haitians currently living in the U.S. But on June 25th of this year, the Supreme Court ruled in the administration's favor, and TPS holders from Haiti have lost their ability to work legally and are being detained or ordered to appear in immigration courts and often leave wearing ankle monitors as if they were criminals. The State Department has not removed its advisory warning against travel to Haiti, but the U.S. insists that thousands of people be forced to return to a country they say is unsafe. Our guest is Gwerline Joseph. She's the founder and executive director of Haitian Bridge Alliance. She joins us from San Diego, California, to discuss the impact of the end of TPS on Haitian immigrant communities. And thank you so much for joining me.
4: Thank you so much for having us.
3: You know, TPS holders were in limbo, waiting and hoping that their status would be continued. But unfortunately, now that you're dealing with the harsh truth, is there any legal framework which will allow these more than 300,000 people to legally stay in the U.S.?
4: Unfortunately, Ms. Kimberly, as of right now, there is no legal relief for them. Judge Reyes was forced basically to put the final nail on the coffin. Now, 350,000 to 500,000 Haitians who are in the United States are at risk of deportation, at risk of family separation, at risk of literally losing their lives. And as we continue to see and we continue to hear from New York to California, from Salisbury, Maryland to Ohio, to Miami, Florida, we are seeing the impact within the community. We had been watching and we've been talking to the people. And one thing that really broke my heart, I met with two young people who followed every rule. They applied for the CHNV parole program that was put in place by the U.S. government. They had a sponsor. They paid their flight. They came to the United States, quote unquote, as they call it, legally. They followed every single rule. Unfortunately, President Trump decided to remove that very program protection from underneath them. One of the young women, 23 years old, on July 29th, she looked at me and said, "Ms. Gwerline, I woke up illegal." And my heart broke into a million little pieces because I could see and I could hear in her voice how she even internalized the illegality narrative that the Trump administration and the white supremacists have been using, to the point where she told me she woke up illegal. What does that mean to her? And she said in her very young life, for the first time when she came to the United States at the age of 19, in her area of Gonaive, for the first time, she didn't go to bed in fear of hearing gunshots or waking up or probably being kidnapped by armed groups. And she shared with me on that day when she saw an ICE car going through Flatbush Avenue in Brooklyn, she felt as if she could be kidnapped by ICE anytime. So basically, fleeing and fearing of being kidnapped by armed groups in Haiti to now fearing of being kidnapped by ICE in the United States. And that is the reality, the stress, the trauma. And she started crying and I had to hold her. But I didn't have anything concrete to tell her that she was going to be okay. Because I knew there's a possibility that her worst nightmare can become a reality, where she can be taken by ICE at any time and returned to the same conditions that she fled. And she shared with me that she had nowhere to go back to because her home, her entire neighborhood has been burned down by those armed groups.
3: As you say, it is heartbreaking to see. I saw a video yesterday, I'm sure you have, of a man in Ohio breaking down, collapsing in tears, leaving with an ankle monitor. What did they say is the point of the ankle monitor? What are they claiming this is meant to do?
4: To control the people, to know where they are at every time. And I hope people see that video. And I want to highlight that the Haitian people are very proud people. And criminality is one of the things that they fear the most. To be handcuffed, to be arrested by the police, those are the things that are taboo within the Haitian community. And now when they start to understand, when you have this ankle bracelet, It is criminalizing your person. It is criminalizing your community. It is criminalizing your dignity. It is removing your humanity. And as an older gentleman, all of those emotions flooded and he collapsed. And people might be laughing at understanding what that means for someone who has followed every rule in search of safety and protection, who is actually doing what, quote unquote, this government is telling they're supposed to do. But every ounce of dignity has been taken away from them. And I also want to clarify, because we are hearing people saying, why, if they are here, why don't they just go back home? They cannot go back home because they don't have a home to go back to right now. Not because they don't want to. Me, as a Haitian American woman, I would love to be in Haiti right now. It's mango season. It's going to the beach under the warm sun. It is really being with your family and eating corn and avocado. But right now, it is impossible for us, for them to safely be returned to Haiti. And I also want to highlight the fact that the U.S. government themselves made a declaration two and a half weeks ago, that Haiti is in a state of war, where we have U.S. military currently in Haiti fighting what they say is a war. Understanding that the major airport in Haiti, from the report that we are getting, has been turned into a U.S. military base. So these are the conditions on the ground. And the U.S. literally said, if anyone wants to go to Haiti, make sure you leave your DNA behind so they can identify you, because you most probably will be killed. So these are the conditions we are literally making sure people understand. Yes, the program is called Temporary Protected Status, but it is based on the current country condition, which is in part, as we have shared multiple times before, due to U.S. foreign policy towards Haiti and the fact that we continue to have destabilization and political turmoil currently in Haiti.
3: You know, it's so hypocritical for people. They always say, well, T is for temporary and people have been here for years. But as you say, I mean, and TPS is an old law. It goes back to the first George Bush presidency, that gives protection to people who are living in dangerous conditions. It's not something new. It's more than 30 years now. And there have been, in the past, there have been opportunities for people to be legalized, to get green cards. I believe that was the case with Liberia some years ago. But now this anti-immigrant sentiment, the racist sentiment coming from this administration, that told stories of people eating dogs and cats. I mean, it's just anti-Black racism that has now been accepted and legalized by the state. But it's not just Haitians who are being discriminated against by this administration. It's many people from African nations. There's a visa fee up to $20,000 for people from African countries to just apply to be here. Many states, there are in effect bans that people from certain, I think it's 75 different countries, can't come here at all. So we see this racism that was always there. It's now been put into law. Isn't that what's happening?
4: Absolutely. And as you just mentioned, the majority of the countries that have been banned from coming, even get a visa to come to the United States, the majority of them are African countries or Black countries. And I also want to clarify that they are doing this with a purpose. When you have someone who is behind Project 2025 and that person has a PhD on Black study, you have people who have spent years studying Black communities across the world, Black communities in the United States, and how the only way we have been able to see a growth in the Black population in the United States is through migration. And so we understand very clearly that they are using immigration as one of the steps to get to their real quota of making sure that the Black population does not grow And at the same time, they continue the Project 2025 white supremacist and white nationalistic ideologies. And I want us to really understand, yes, we are talking about immigration, but mm-hmm. I keep on asking, is immigration the real issue, or is it Black, anti-Black racism, white supremacist ideology, and white nationalism that is at the base of everything we see happening to the Haitian, a Haitian man in Springfield, Ohio, collapsing because of the treatment, of the undignified treatment that they are putting upon Black bodies in general?
3: And there is a, I don't want to put it past these people to figure out a way to do this. Deporting 300,000 people would not be an easy thing. Is there any conjecture about what they'll do? Detain everyone? Give people a date to leave? Do you have any indications of how they will carry this out?
4: I can share with you what we are seeing within the community. The last 2 weeks at the Haitian Bridge Alliance hotline, we received over 600 calls. On Friday that just passed, we received 7 calls of people who got detained by ICE just because they were driving, or they were going to work, or they were going to school, and they were stopped and taken by ICE. So the ICE kidnapping is happening on the daily basis. At the same time, in Springfield, Ohio, July 22nd, they started sending letters to people telling them to show up into an ICE office, telling them, they're giving them two choices. They can either leave the country, get deported, or be fitted with the ankle monitor to control every movement they have. They were told if they plan on moving from house to house, they have to let them know before they do, so they can have control of their movement and control of their lives. Now, we do not know what the next step will be. We are hearing that they are saying they're not going to just descend on the Haitian community and start kidnapping and deporting people, but we cannot trust anything that they say, except that right now there is an outcry on how they are treating immigrants and how they are treating the Haitians, that they might be able to find other tactics. Because for the past 2 weeks, we've been getting reports of at least 50 people a day that have been called into the office and be fitted with that ankle monitor. So we are not putting anything past those people, because we know cruelty is the norm, but we are keeping a close eye on what is happening and how they are planning on reinforcing their plan.
3: In places like Springfield, Ohio, there's an economic impact of this threatened deportation of thousands of people. I know migration is often about labor, isn't it? There are businesses and communities trying to tell the administration that this will be a loss for their communities, a loss for businesses. But it seems that the imperative of white supremacy is winning out against the kind of people they usually listen to.
4: Common sense is no longer a part of the conversation when it comes to those people in power. Understand that 80% of those 300 and plus thousand Haitians are within the healthcare industry. They mm-hmm. are the ones providing care for our sick, our elderly, our children. They are the ones who are in the hospitality industry. In places like Ohio, they are the ones in the mining, and other places like Alabama and Mississippi, they are the ones in the meatpacking industry. In Georgia and Florida, they are in the farm working industry. So they are the essential workers who stepped up during COVID and continues to put themselves in the service of their adopted communities, whether it is in Brooklyn, New York, or Miami, Florida, or Springfield, Ohio, Salisbury, Maryland, where they have large poultry farms, or in San Diego, California, where most of them are within the hospitality industry. What we are hearing from employers and healthcare entities is that they might be at the verge of collapse because of the fact that they are losing those employees that have been trained, that have been showing up, that have been supporting those industries. So there is potentially, we can see a big shift. And at the same time, we saw the report, I believe last week, of unemployment and the failure, right, of the economy because people are not able to show up to work. We heard from a gentleman who has 7 restaurants and he himself voted for Trump, but now he's at risk of closing 2 of them because there is no movement. He has lost his employees and he has lost the customer base in Miami. So while we are keeping an eye of what that means for the economy here in the United States, we also have to understand that 20% of Haiti's GDP is literally coming from those TPS holders. So that will then have a chain reaction in further destabilizing the economy of Haiti, then will push more people out of Haiti due to famine, due not being able to survive without the $200 to $500 that their loved ones who are on TPS were sending back to Haiti.
3: And we're seeing something else frightening, and that is immigrants being arrested at airports, people on domestic flights. They claim that these are people who've overstayed visas, but there are also people who have work authorization. So it seems to me they must be legal, but they're making up rules as they go along. And it's very dangerous for immigrants to even fly in the United States. Is this something happening to people in the Haitian community?
4: Absolutely. We have a gentleman who was working in Minnesota at the airport, and he was on his way to work. He works at the airport, and he was taken inside of the airport because, of course, when they asked him, he's an immigrant, so it was easy for them to identify he's a Haitian immigrant, and they took him in right away. No question asked other than, you know, are you an American citizen? We are seeing that right now, ICE and the government is moving with impunity. They, as you mentioned, they make the rules as they go. They change them as they go. And nobody really knows what to expect because of how they are operating. So we also have a young woman, as you mentioned, traveling with the proper document, but she's Black, she's from Cameroon, she's a neuroscientist, but none of that mattered because all they saw was a Black woman who happens to be an immigrant, so she was taken. So we are seeing more and more of those stories. We are hearing more of those stories, but the reality is the community is so afraid that if it's not somebody else who has a camera who can record, we don't see what's happening every day within the community. We don't make the headlines unless there's something extreme that happened and someone just have a video to share. And I want people to understand that this is happening within communities across the country. It is just that people are too afraid to report what they are witnessing and living on a daily basis.
3: I know I already asked you this. Are there any legal remedies? Are people filing lawsuits? Is there anything going on that offers some hope?
4: We continue to fight. Right now, we have Senate Bill S-4814, that is the Senate version of the House bill that we were so blessed to pass under Congresswoman Ayanna Pressley, who is such a warrior for all people and specifically for people of African descent. We're able to pass that in the House, and right now it's in the Senate, and we need every single senator, Republican, Democrat, other, to make sure that they co-sponsor and vote yes to protect the Haitian TPS holders for the next 3 years. Right now, this is the only relief that we can really get if the Senate is willing to save the lives of those people. We need at least 60 senators to join the fight to save the lives of over 350,000 people and make sure they continue to live their lives in the United States protected from deportation and family separation. Because we are looking at over 85,000 U.S.-born children of TPS holders. If those people get deported, we are looking at what I specifically call orphan by deportation. And often by deportation is when they remove their parents, the children are staying in the United States, and they become ward of the state into a foster care system that is already chaotic and broken. Instead of allowing those families to raise those children, they are now creating orphans by deportation and pushing those children into the foster care system. So right now, we are really urging people from New York to Arkansas. We are calling people from Florida to Ohio to make sure you call your senators, your Republican senators, your Democratic senators, whatever in between, move past your political stance and center the humanity of the people in need right now. Because we know history will judge us for this moment. And you and we and us will have to give account to what we did when those people needed safety and protection. Those people who said they would have been on the Underground Railroad, they would have been marching with MLK. This is our moment to stand for justice, to stand for morality, to stand for dignity, and make sure we protect those lives that are at risk. So right now, we are calling everyone to reach out to your senators, ask them to vote and co-sponsor Senate Bill S-4814. In addition to that, there is in the House the Dream and Promise Act that will provide permanent residency for people with TPS, DACA, and people from Liberia who has DED. So we are not only fighting for the temporary that everybody's talking about, oh, it's temporary. Let's move that temporary and make it permanent for those people to be safe in this country. So these are the bills, these are the push that we are making. And we do have a couple of other case in legal push. But as far as the TPS for Haiti, as of last week, unfortunately, we have lost the battle in the Supreme Court, and the lives are currently at risk. No longer in limbo. They are at risk.
3: Are people leaving the country? Are there any people taking the opportunity to leave, taking a chance to leave? They're still in a difficult situation, but is that happening?
4: We heard a handful of people who tried to flee to Mexico. We also hear a handful of people who tried to flee to Canada. Unfortunately, we are hearing that when they get to the Canadian border, they are being detained by U.S. officials and being put in immigration detention. So we are in a space right now. Even those people who are trying to flee the country into Canada or Mexico because they cannot return home are then being pushed back into the U.S. and then put into ICE detention. And we know that those ICE detention are for business. And we know those ankle monitors are also a business. And we understand the fact that right now those people are being used as political pawn, while death could be a reality for so many of them. And understanding that when they say they are going to give them $2,600 if they agree to be deported, if that was even true, because we haven't received any report of anyone who have received this $2,600, if that was even true, they are literally putting a target on the backs of people who are being deported, because those armed groups are thinking, hey, you're coming in with $2,600, let me come kidnap you and take that. And while at it, ask you to call your relatives in the U.S., asking them to pay us $500,000. And before we move into more details, we have to highlight that currently in Haiti, we have the Ministry of Defense, which is what you will call the Secretary of Defense in the United States. His second in command has been kidnapped for the past 2 months, and they haven't been able to know where he is or been able to get him released. That is somebody who works for the Defense Department. So if they cannot protect their own employees, how are they going to be able to protect people who are vulnerable coming to the country without anything yet being put in danger?
3: In 1 minute, is there anything you wanted to add that I didn't ask in our last minute?
4: We would like to share, especially for the community, to make sure they reach out to a reputable attorney to get some consultation, to please go to our website. We have resources for impacted people. And for your listeners who might not be impacted, please call your Senate and please join us in this fight for life itself. Send us an email, a word of encouragement. Join us in trying to support us financially, because we need to hire more attorneys, more interpretation to be able to serve the communities. We are looking for more diapers, for more milk, because people are losing their jobs and they are counting on us to be able to kind of help them through the next step. But thank you so much for having me, and thank you so much for highlighting the realities of immigration, the realities of the Haitian community that has always been a part of this United States of ours. And I want to really highlight that the Haitian community has always been a part of the very fabric of the United States of America.
3: Thank you so much, friend. That's a perfect note to end on, to remind everyone. That's Gorleen Joseph of the Haitian Bridge Alliance discussing the end of temporary protected status for Haitians. Thank you so much for joining me.
4: Thank you for having me.
3: Good day. And thank you for joining Black Agenda Report. I'm Margaret Kimberly. Gerald Pereira is the chairperson of the Organization for the Victory of the People in Guyana. He joins us from Guyana to discuss the America's Counter Cartel Coalition, known as Shield of the Americas, the latest iteration of the U.S. self-asserted right to control the entire hemisphere. How is Guyana, a member of the Shield of the Americas, impacted by these actions? How is it impacted by U.S. control being exercised in Venezuela, which borders Guyana, and by securing Guyana's resources? We ask these questions as the U.S. continues its siege against the people of Cuba, some of whom are immigrating to Guyana in response to the devastation being wrought by the U.S. And thank you so much, Gerald Pereira. It's nice to have
5: you. Thank you. Thank you very much.
3: There's a lot going on there. Let's begin by talking about this Shield of the Americas and Guyana's involvement.
5: The Americans, they refer to it as this coalition against the drug cartels. But you know, all of those boats that were bombed in the sea, the Caribbean Sea, not one of those boats were carrying drugs. They were fishermen. And ever since those the bombing of those boats, the fishermen from different parts, from Trinidad right up to St. Lucia and other parts, they're not going out. They're not going venturing out too far from the mainland. Two brothers lost their lives in Trinidad, and I think the family is bringing a case against the Trinidadian government. And the Prime Minister of Trinidad came out in defense of what happened. In one of the boats, there was a survivor, and he was shouting for help. And I think the head, the captain or the for the boat got permission from Pete Hegseth, and he said to just finish it off. That's well documented. It's across the Caribbean. But Guyana and Trinidad broke ranks with CARICOM. Jamaica to a certain extent, but Guyana and Trinidad went along completely and joined the Shield of the Americas, which is really a body that is going to help Trump recolonize. This is, you know, part of these two governments are on board Trump's, the fascist agenda of Trump. He is taking the Monroe Doctrine to a different level. He has no respect for our sovereignty and so on. And they talk to our leaders in very bullying, the language is very bullying. For example, the U.S. Deputy Secretary of State, Christopher Lando, is going to arrive in Guyana tomorrow in relation to energy talks. It's part of a regional, he's going around the region. But it's really about taking control of our resources, because we have uranium and the Americans want, there's a Canadian company that's involved, that will be involved in the mining, but it has the blessings of the U.S. But the people, the indigenous community and others, we're organizing to resist it. And the American government has also taken over the bauxite company. This was an entity that was nationalized when Forbes Burnham was president, was nationalized. And now the Americans are taking it over. The Americans, they said in very plain language, that it's to counter the Chinese influence in this area. Well, we have had relations with China since the early 70s. The Chinese built clay brick factories here, and they did a lot for Guyana. And if you look at the track record, the United States has never done anything for Guyana. You know, there's not a bridge that they built or a factory they built or anything to show. So most of those projects were done by the Chinese since around 1973, since from 73, 74 on. The Ali government and the Kamala Bisesa Prasad in Trinidad are fully aboard, because what they're doing, as we pointed out, they're helping Trump to whiten America, to whiten the United States, to kick out black and brown skinned people out of the United States, and they're fully on board with this. The USS Nimitz was in the area. It couldn't come into Guyana because the water too shallow. So they sent a helicopter for President Ali, and he went on board that ship. And we called him out for doing what was morally wrong, because he endorsed the unjust and illegal war against Iran. And he came out. He said nothing about, there's so many other issues that he did not touch on, but he attacked Iran when Iran did nothing. Iran was attacked. But he stood firmly, he and Bisesa stood firmly with the Trump regime. So Guyana is, you know, we're celebrating 60 years of flag and anthem independence, you know. And even Burnham recognized that, like Nkrumah. Burnham said political independence without economic independence is meaningless. So we have our own flag and anthem and high court and what have you. But the economy, the dominant force in the economy is white monopoly capital, the Canadians, the Australians, and others. And then we have the local comprador bourgeoisie and the big business people who are mainly of the Indian ethnicity. They control strategic sectors of the economy. So African Guyanese, like Africans across the Caribbean, we make up, with the exception of Trinidad and Guyana, where you have a large, more Indians than Africans. The other countries across the Caribbean, where 95-98% are descendants of captured Africans, we don't control the economy. We don't have any say. We don't play any part in the strategic sectors of the economy, despite black faces in high places.
3: Well, that's a familiar story, isn't it?
5: Yes,
3: black people
5: it is.
3: In high places playing the role of, they're actually puppets. But the, you know, you talked about Forbes Burnham, and who was prime minister in the 60s, I believe, was he not?
5: Yes, 60s, and he died in 85 as president.
3: Throughout the global south, especially in this hemisphere, where the U.S. is such a great, and by great, I don't mean to use that word in any positive way, but a great military and economic power, which can dictate to other countries. But we see this all the time. We see that whenever nations in this hemisphere attempt to have some self-determination, some independence, the U.S. always interferes. We can start with Haiti, the kidnapping of a president, and before that, decades of support for a puppet regime, the invasion of Grenada, this tiny country that was socialist for a brief moment, interfering in the affairs of Jamaica. I'm remembering Prime Minister Michael Manley. Venezuela, right next to Guyana, where they literally kidnapped the president, are stealing the oil, who brag about stealing the oil money, taking billions of dollars out. Well, it's a long litany of U.S. control, and it may, the names may change. They may have a shield of the Americas and claim they're fighting drug cartels. It could be any number of things. It's the Caribbean, it's Guyana and other South American nations, interference in elections. Having said all of that, what is the way forward for people in your country and in the region to fight against U.S. imperialism?
5: I think where a lot of us have been, you know, the mistakes that we don't seem to be able to learn from the mistakes in the past. I'm talking about the left and the progressive forces. If we look, we need to, you see, our focus, we focus too much on electoral politics. And we just keep exchanging the managers of what we refer to as the neo-plantation. There is no, we want to dismantle the plantation. George Beckford, the great Caribbean political economist, wrote a book called Persistent Poverty. And he and others like progressive economists and friends of Cuba, like Norman Gorvan, they pointed this out. We need to, and this is what the Grenadian Revolution did. We need to organize. You can talk about dual power, but we don't, the only time we there's no permanent organization. We only mobilize the people when it's elections every 5 years. And then the people return, they're gone back to sleep. So we need to create the structures that will have people in permanent inactivity. And the political parties are not involved in mobilizing the people. We don't reach out to elevate the people's consciousness. Few do. For example, in Guyana, we have Exxon. Let me give you an example. Like ExxonMobil and the Canadians, they've taken over thousands of acres of land. And all of the mainstream parties who are in the parliamentary opposition, they don't say anything about it because they all subscribe to neoliberal economics. And they don't challenge the Americans because they have properties in the United States. They have bank accounts in the United States and the UK. And their children study at universities abroad. So they don't rock the boat. And those who rock the boat or say things, we are denied jobs. We are denied. We can't even get transit visas, much less visas. And we're hassled at every airport we go through. Few airports. So this is what they do. But we need, getting back to the question you raised, is that we need to create, as Morris Bishop and others had done before the existence of the new dual movement, was to create movement for assemblies of the people in every community where people need to understand that liberation, no one will bring liberation to you, that we are our own liberators. Che Guevara said that. He said, I'm not a liberator. No one liberates another. We have to liberate ourselves, but we cannot do it individually. And that's why we have organization. We fight collectively in organization. But the thing is to just not mobilize, but to organize the people in structures so that when the U.S. put pressure on the government, the people can hit the streets in their hundreds of thousands. And that is what they did when the pressure was coming down on Burnham. Burnham brought the youth and the people into the street. And after he died, President Hoyt took the party on a right-wing course. But I just want to say this quickly on this program, and it's important. When Morris Bishop and others seized power, when they kicked out Eric Gehry, there was a boat. President Burnham sent two trawlers that sailed from Guyana with weapons to Grenada to help the revolutionaries. And they were backed up by units of the Guyana Defense Force. So we played a role in that, in helping them to secure Fort Rupert, I think it was. And when the Cubans went to Angola, the Cuban planes were landing in Barbados on refueling. And Errol Barrow was the prime minister, and the U.S. placed tremendous pressure on Barrow, and Barrow pulled out of it. And Burnham picked up it and said, look, the Cuban planes can refuel in Guyana. And the U.S. government said they were going to bomb the international airport here. But the Cuban troops came here and went on to Angola. And when they were going, a few Guyanese soldiers went along to get the battle experience. But this is not something that is much talked about. And the point I'm making is that Barrow, Burnham, and Manley was destabilized. And they did the same to Burnham. And what was sad, sister, was sad, because I went to the launching of a book by a veteran WPA, Working People's Alliance activist, of which Walter Rodney was one of the founders. And we had three parties that were meant to be all claiming the anti-imperialist mantle and say that they're pursuing the socialist path of development. And we missed the historical opportunity of coming together to form a united socialist front. And what was sad was that the same WPA that could not, Walter Rodney's party, well, he had died. After he died, they could not find common ground with Burnham. They entered into a coalition with Burnham's successor, who took the party on a full right-wing course and implemented neoliberal economics. And we are paying the price for that up to today. So after 60 years of independence, there's no sovereignty. Our sovereignty have been usurped. Our independence is trampled upon. When you listen to the U.S. ambassador to Guyana, she talks like a governor and nobody challenges her. Guyana is a very rich country in resources. You name it and we have it. We have uranium, gold lands and everything. And yet we are supposed to be the fastest growing economy in the world. And the price has gone up and people get starvation wages. And of course, they're poor, very, you know, poverty. There's abject poverty and so among the indigenous people, among poor Indians and Africans. But the strategic sectors of the economy is controlled by foreign capital and by local wealthy, the big Indian and Portuguese businesses.
3: I mentioned you sent me this article about the U.S. government, not just a corporation, but yes. The U.S. Defense Department, they're calling it the Department of War, has purchased a bauxite mine to curtail Chinese dominance in the country. So they are literally, I guess this is the consolidation of fascism, isn't it?
5: It is.
3: They are cutting out the middleman. It's not That's even right. a U.S. country, a company yes. rather, that's doing
5: right.
3: it.
5: That's right. And if you revisit what Mussolini said about his definition of fascism, this is what you're seeing. Exactly. So, and the Guyana government, they never consulted anyone. They didn't talk to the unions or anybody. They just went ahead. But what is happening is the Americans come in and tell them what to do, and they just go along with it. You know, Rubio came, I think I mentioned this to you, Rubio came into Guyana and told them to send home the Cuban Medical Brigade. And people are very up in arms against it. People are annoyed because the Cuban doctors, had it not been for the Cuban doctors in Guyana, our health system would have collapsed years ago, because we have areas, Guyana is a huge country, the hinterland, the forest areas, the jungles, that you would not get a local doctor, a Guyanese doctor to go. And the Cubans, women and men, doctors, went into those areas to work, to service those communities. So when you sent home the Cubans, that there's nobody to service those communities. So people will have to travel out of those distant areas to get, they'll have to travel miles, many miles to get to the nearest health center. And I guess you saw, we had the tragedy of the boat that went down, that capsized off the Essequibo. The boat, because it would leave Georgetown and then navigate out to the mouth of the Essequibo where the Atlantic meets, and the waters there were rough. And the boat is 87 years old, and it was carrying roughly 160-something passengers. I think they rescued 76, and 77 died, and 30 still missing. And the thing about it is they purchased a new boat in 2023, but they never completed the dock for the boat. So this boat that is 87 years old is still carrying people to this remote area of Guyana. And you know what they did with the new boat that they bought? They were having parties in it. This is what they're doing, the political elites. They were having parties. The president's wife and others were having big parties and promotional on the boat. And this is where, again, and you will understand this, sister, the issue of class. Because every one of the victims of that Burima tragedy are poor people. The wealthy people don't travel on that boat. They buy a ticket and they travel on one of the flights, local, you know, internal flights going from one of the two airports here to inside, because they have the money. Again, the wealthy would never travel on that boat. It's only the poor, those who have nothing, who struggle to make a living. Those are the poor people who went down with that boat. The wealthy ones don't travel the boat. They'll buy an airline ticket and they travel. So again, that's a class issue.
3: You know, you mentioned Cuba, the medical brigade, not just Guyana, every country in the region, the U.S. harassed and threatened countries. What tools did they use to threaten countries in South America, in Central America, in the Caribbean? And in all of these countries, the Cuban medical doctors were loved for the reasons that you mentioned, that countries don't have adequate infrastructure themselves. Give us an example of something that the U.S. does to get countries to bend to its will.
5: Well, first of all, the political elites, those who head the various political parties, the U.S. have a lot of information in them. There's a court case going on now with the new leader of the opposition, and the U.S. is seeking his extradition. He was never politically active. Someone told him, look, get involved in politics, so if you get a seat in parliament, it will be difficult to extradite you. And that's the leader of the WIN party, the Invest in Nationhood. But they all subscribe to the neoliberal economics. But the thing is, the United States government, of course, you know, the U.S. is, and you know this, because when they talk about Nigeria, the U.S. is the most corrupt country on planet Earth. We know this. So the U.S., they have information on all of the political leaders, their bank accounts, what they do, who have connection to the drug cartels and all of that. They use it against them, and they're happy to facilitate them, because these people, don't understand the difference between power and office. So they're happy to be in office, but the external force, the US and others, call the shots. And they make tremendous concessions. So when Rubio could come in and tell them to send home the Cubans, they will do it. They just go along with it. Because every one of these parties, they have, my sister, they have...

0: It's about enriching a cabal, enriching your friends and families and those who are close to the party. This is what is going on. So you will find ministers with 16 properties or ministers with companies, other people fronting for them. And that is what they're happy with. They're not happy with dismantling this plantation, changing the imbalance in power and wealth and the unequal social and economic relations we have. We've just modified the plantation. People are now, instead of chattel slavery, we have wage slaves. Because what you get, you just work and work and work, and you can't even buy it because the cost of living is high. And rent, to find a home, a decent home and all of that, is a lot of money. So there's a lot of suffering, and because they have this lopsided, their conception of development is very lopsided, because they're talking about building more hotels and the digital this and AI centers and all of that. But the hospital, healthcare, adequate nutrition, proper wages, money for pensioners and so, it's terrible. And people are really annoyed. And this Burima tragedy that we had, there's demonstrations all over the country. We are part of it and all of that. And we're helping to facilitate, help the young ones, to guide them and those. But we do not direct anything. We act as facilitators and so, because we take that revolutionary, that Freirean approach, that the best way that people have to learn to make decisions is by making decisions themselves.
1: And we've talked about Cuba, and as everyone knows, anybody listening to our channel knows, the U.S. is conducting a genocidal siege against, yes, Cuba, preventing it from getting oil, creating blackouts. And if you don't have electricity, how can hospitals run? How can schools run? If you don't have fuel, people say there's garbage piling up. Well, if there's no fuel for sanitation trucks, of course the garbage is going to pile up. People are dying, quite literally. The infant mortality rate is rising. Cuba's being devastated. And so people are leaving. And one of the countries that Cubans are going to is Guyana. Can you talk to us about that?
0: Going back to Guyana, President Forbes Burnham was one of the first persons at the time after Mexico. Burnham led the charge with Manley in recognizing Cuba and bringing Cuba into the CARICOM, into the fold. And Burnham visited Cuba, and I can remember I was very young when Fidel Castro came to Guyana and people turned out. It was one of, huge crowds. And Fidel got out to greet everyone, and so he broke the security, the protocol, and so. And we had good relations. We have been sending doctors, students to study medicine, agriculture, naval architecture in our Cuba. And for years, people who couldn't afford, because to go and do medicine or dentistry, you had to come from a very wealthy family. So young people from poor working class family were able to go to Cuba and become doctors and dentists and in the area of veterinary medicine and so on. Our ties from that historically being good with Cuba. So, and there's no visa requirements. So the Cubans who come to Guyana, the Cubans, unlike the Venezuelans, don't get me wrong, the Cubans are highly educated. The Cuban workforce that come here, right? They're engineers, they're refrigeration technicians and so. Their people employ them. They're those who are staying, and then there are others who are moving on to Brazil because they're trying to assist, and then they go back or they take things back to Cuba. But they're welcome, and people they're much respected, because the average Guyanese are quite aware of what Cuba did for us. When the hospitals here, the public hospital, the main public hospital, wanted recommending that people's foot be chopped off, they were going to Cuba, and Cuba was dealing with that. Because the Cubans, I can't remember if I told you about this, but the Cubans have a drug that they're trying to get outside. But because of the sanctions, they inject the foot and they reverse the process. So there is no need for amputation. And they have this drug now for Alzheimer's. You see, some Americans are going there. They treat you, and it's showing that people can start remembering things and all of that. So while America is bombing and spending billions on war, the Department of War, Cuba, as Fidel said, we don't invest in bombs. We invest in, saving human lives. And the Cubans did that. The Cuban

0: Americans have saved many lives in this country because we had doctors misdiagnosing people, doing the wrong diagnosis. And when they go to the Cubans were there. The Cubans saved many lives. So the whole thing about sending home the Cuban brigades, the Guyanese, the average Guyanese, the mass people are very angry. And this is what they're trying to do to strangle Cuba. But you know, the solidarity is great. We actually, there's a support, a number of organizations that come together to support Cuba. And they were able to raise, buy a lot of solar panels, and they ship containers of rice to Cuba. And there's a lot of other things. Part of that, we're involved in that. But we're sending things to Cuba to, you know, and people, the churches, the mosques, the Muslim community, the Christian community, especially those, the ministers who are inspired by the liberation theology, they are like Reverend, you remember Walker? Yes, and that's
1: Lucas Walker.
0: Yes, that's right. I met him in Cuba, and people like in the tradition of the late Dr. James Cohn and those people, we have them here. Anyone, if you read the Holy Scriptures, whether it's the Quran or the Bible, you have to support the Cuban Revolution, because the principles that the Cuban Revolution rests on, they're the truths. They're there in the Bible and the Quran. So when we have these right-wing evangelicals in the States, like the Philippines and all of them who are coming out to Israel, I don't know what gospels they're reading.
1: That's a good question. I don't know what they're reading either. Yeah. Especially now that Israelis are openly, literally spitting on Christians. So at any rate, hopefully they'll stop going there. As we close, is there any issue anything you wanted to raise that we haven't discussed?
0: Well, the latest is this. I think what's happening in Venezuela is like the Chavistas, the different organizations, because they're different formations, political formation. I think the Chavistas are getting, they're very restless. A lot of pressure is being exerted on Delcy Rodriguez and others in the leadership of the PSUV, the United Socialist Party of Venezuela. Because one of the things an activist in Venezuela said is that the recent earthquake they had, the two earthquake, the U.S. troops that went into a particular area, they did not go out to rescue the victims of the quake. They were mapping the areas where the wealth, where strategic, various mineral resources are. That's what they're doing. But the Cubans, Cuba, that is being strangled, Cuba economic genocide, Cuba sent in a rescue team, because the Cubans are good in the area of disaster management and so on. The Cubans sent in a rescue team to pull people from under the rubble and so on. And as you can see, with all the pressure that they're putting on Cuba, 37 countries in the recent Central American and Caribbean Games, and Cuba emerged as number 3 with 50 gold medals, women winning half the men, and 100 and something medals, with Mexico with more than 200 million people and energy sector, no sanctions. So it tells you something about the Cuban, the resilience. And I just want to say this because I did send you something some time ago. This is important. When we speak as Pan-Africanists and African liberation, I always remember Kwame Ture's words. He said to us that Fidel Castro is probably the blackest man in Latin America, in the Americas. Our sisters and brothers need to know this, that the Cubans, if you compare all the countries in this part, the Cubans have more, a lot of women are ambassadors and they're Africans. Whether it's Trinidad, all over, you can see this. And I'm telling you, but highly educated, conscious people who represent the Cuban Republic. And as Pan-Africanists, as freedom fighters, we have to stand with Cuba. We have to stand with Cuba. And as a Christian, as Muslims, we have to stand with Cuba. We have to stand with Cuba. You know, it is said, Jesus said, no greater love in John Gospel than the one who laid down his life his friend. And that's what Cuba did. Cuba sent troops who went to Angola, to Mozambique, and laid down their lives for freedom.
1: Well, thank you. That's a perfect note to end our discussion. Gerald Pereira of the Organization of the Victory of the People in Guyana. Thank you so much
0: for joining us. Thank you very much, sister. It's always a pleasure to be on your program.
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0: We ask you to join us in acknowledging the Chumash peoples, their elders, both past and present, as well as their future generations. As a media organization, we would like to further acknowledge our commitment to providing a platform for underrepresented voices and perspectives, with the aim of expanding knowledge and understanding and opening up avenues of dialogue between all people. Our recording studios are located in the old Chumash village of Heliac, now known as the University of California, Santa Barbara and Isla Vista. Our transmission tower is located on a mountain called Sinek. We acknowledge we are visitors on this land as KCSB is situated on unceded Chumash land and waters. This acknowledgement, though brief, demonstrates the station's commitment to begin the process of dismantling the ongoing legacies of settler colonialism. We come together today to acknowledge, stand up for, and give voice to the Chumash and all their people.
1: 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I've been a member since the beginning. I'm one of the founders of the advisory board. I'm so into it. Still surfing, and I love it as much as being one of the Beach Boys doing all of this incredible music that Brian Wilson wrote, and I was honored to be able to even sing it. So life is good. 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

0: 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My name is Elle, and I am here with
1: Sarah.
0: And this is Library Dispatch, where we play all physical music from KCSB's library.
1: Yes, and that last track was Suddenly Upside Down by Oranger. Oranger than what? No, I really like that track. I was telling Elle, like, there's definitely some tracks today that are stuff I've been liking for a while and was excited to find in the library, but it's like very positive vibes today.
0: Yeah, which is great. It's been a pretty good day for me, even though it's like kind of windy outside, but yesterday was rainy and now it's like all sunny, so there's a little bit of the nice weather going on. Wednesday, we're almost through that week, so it's kind of like it's all uphill from here. It's hump day. So you only have two more days to get through the week, and then it's the weekend. And yeah, so very exciting, and I'm just feeling in a positive mood. And I definitely agree that we have some very cute, fun, upbeat little songs to match all the fun stuff that's been going on. I don't know.
1: Yeah, lots of like indie rock and pop. Indie pop has been kind of my thing right now, electronic indie pop, because it is just that like feel good. It's just kind of, it gives you the warm and fuzzies. And yeah, I really liked Oranger. They were a new band to me. But they're from San Francisco.
0: Yeah.
1: Shout out San Francisco.
0: Shout out the Bay.
1: But yeah, some like good kind of, what is this? Like 90s, 2000. This is,
0: Yeah, 2000, the year 2000.
1: That's crazy. But yeah, so like some good indie pop from that era. I feel like a lot of the music I've been pulling lately is like early 2000s, 90s.
0: Yeah, and this track was just very, again, like just like a good one to start out with to kind of exemplify what we mean by like the more upbeat, like happy-go-lucky, little fun, I guess also quirky. I would almost describe this as twee, but maybe I just think of like indie rock songs that are like more upbeat as twee, because I'm just like, oh, this is so cute, but I don't know if I'm using that term correctly. But yeah, very cute, very
1: yeah,
0: upbeat.
1: It's very poppy. But I'm also looking, I guess one of their songs was on one of the Tony Hawk video game soundtracks, which is awesome.
0: That's pretty cool, though.
1: Not that track. I feel like, can you imagine, like, video game skateboarding to that?
0: Yeah, I would love to skateboard, like, on a video game to that and do some awesome tricks. I feel like, because it would just make me happy.
1: Yeah, positive vibes.
0: Exactly.
1: But yeah, that's what we're going to get into today. Lots of great pulls from the library. This next track is Silver Soda Pop by One Star, something that was new to me, and I've been listening to it like every day because it just makes me feel good.
0: Yeah.
1: So enjoy this next track, Silver Soda Pop by One Star.

Jack's unbelievable strength was quickly reduced to the level of a normal man. Now I had the advantage and the superior fighting skills.

0: Hello, hello, hello, everyone. 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My name is Elle, and I am here with
1: Sarah.
0: And this is Library Dispatch, where we play all physical music from KCSB's library.
1: Yes, and that last track was All Right by Kitty Craft. And before that was Truck by The Octopus Project. And the first track of that section was Silver Soda Pop by One Star. And yeah, I love Kitty Craft. I was so excited to find this in the library. The review is pretty funny.
0: Yeah, it says, my grandma sent me cards that looked like the CD cover. CD rocks, by the way. I don't know.
1: Cover is really adorable. Yeah. It is kind of grandma-y, but I love Kitty Craft. They're on Darla Records, which I feel like I've probably talked about before because they're one of my favorites.
0: Shout out Darla Records.
1: Yeah, shout out Darla Records. They have like Sweet Trip and Rumskib and a bunch of people that I really like, but Kitty Craft has always been a top tier for me, and this album, Beats and Breaks from the Flower Patch, has been like one of my favorite albums of all time for a long time. So I was very excited to find this in the library. I think I was talking to one of our coworkers about it, and I was just like talking nonstop about it, and he goes, we have that in the library. And I was like, what?
0: Yes.
1: So I was really excited, and this song, like we were talking about, it's a feel good day, like positive vibes. And this one definitely is that, like, it's all right. It's all right. Like, it makes you,
0: it's like repeating a mantra, like, it's all right. And so it's like, you kind of almost internalize the lyrics, like, as you listen to the song. Because, like, yeah, the songs that you listen to kind of, like, influence your mental state, of course. And so, like, I think this is a good one to listen to, like, just trying to get through the day. Like, it's all right. And it just keeps repeating that over and over. And then it's also just, like, upbeat in the way that it sounds. And then the vocals are very cute and high-pitched and just really lovely.
1: Soft
0: and lovely to listen to. I'm not super familiar with Kitty Craft in general, but I did really enjoy listening to this. And I will have to check out this entire album because I enjoyed listening to this song, and I agree that it just makes you feel good after a hard day, or just in general.
1: I've definitely put this on. Like, I was telling Elle, like, there's this time where I bought a concert ticket, and I got, like, I did a whole day for it, and I got ready, and I went, and it was for the next day. And so I had to, like, they were like, no, you can't come. And I was like, okay.
0: That's like
1: so I had to, like,
0: worst.
1: Go home.
0: Yeah.
1: And I was like, planned it with my friend, so I felt like dumb, and I just put this on in the car, and I was like, it's all right, we'll go tomorrow.
0: But that's so perfect.
1: Yeah.
0: Did it kind of like alleviate like how you all felt a little bit, where you were just like, oh,
1: well, okay. It just kind of came on shuffle, and then my friend was like, haha.
0: No way.
1: And I was like,
0: that's awesome.
1: Actually, yeah, like, this is perfect.
0: Wait,
1: and then it kind of became my like comfort song.
0: Yeah, that's beautiful.
1: And then the track before that was Truck by The Octopus Project. Really fun electronic music. They're an electronic trio. I was really into The Octopus Project for a while, so I was excited to find this and kind of dip back in. This album, Hello Avalanche, is one of my favorites. It's just like very like bleep bloop.
0: Yeah, this song is very bleep bloop. I totally get that. Like, sometimes there's like little like electronic like little like twinkling noises or something that like I don't know how to describe, and that's in the song. And so it's very like bleep bloop. Like, that's just the only way that I know how to like explain what those noises like sound like. But that like kind of contributes to like the more positive, like upbeat, fun, cheery aspect of like the whole set that we're curating today.
1: Yeah,
0: and it was fun to listen to an instrumental track. As always,
1: love me an instrumental.
0: Yeah, it's us also, like, I guess maybe we don't play it that much, and so it's kind of like a fun little treat. And it's always nice to like focus on the instrumentals, because a lot of times, me, myself included, people tend to focus on like the vocals because that's just like the most apparent aspect of the song. So it's nice to kind of be able to take in and fully appreciate like all the background things that are happening, or just all the elements combining as one.
1: Totally, I agree. I mean, I play a lot of instrumentals on my show, because it's a jazz show, and so I just find it really great because I get to kind of tap more into the instrumentation of it all, and especially with electronic music, because there's so much going on.
0: Exactly.
1: But then the track before that was Silver Soda Pop by One Star. This was a new album to me, and I really love it. They're a Japanese band. I don't know a ton about them, but just really some, like, fun pop music. This came out in 2000. A good couple albums from 2000 that we're playing.
0: I really like this one. I like the vocals on this one. They also kind of remind me of Kitty Craft in the sense of, like, just being light, airy, and upbeat. And because this band is Japanese, it reminded me a little bit of a band that I like to play on my show, Prevench. I think that's how you pronounce it. And they're more of like a folky kind of thing, but they have some like electronic aspects within the folk music. That kind of reminded me of this song a little bit. Or just like...
1: Yeah, no, definitely. No, it's funny. I was talking on my show yesterday about like, I feel like most new music has like an electronic edge to it. And that like, that's been kind of the way music is going lately. And I love it. I love electronic music, so that works for me. But that's interesting that you're saying that about your folk show.
0: Yeah, well, you have told me that folktronica is a big thing.
1: Oh, yeah.
0: So, and I haven't necessarily really gotten into it because that just sounds like, to me, that's like, just doesn't sound like they mix very well together.
1: You wouldn't think,
0: but I'm definitely sure that it does.
1: No, I'll have to pull some folktronica out for you. Yeah, I really like Fortet. They do a lot of string instruments in their their music. But back to the show. We're gonna get into a little bit more like indie rock. This next track's really fun. It's a great female vocalist. This is Underwire by Odes, so I hope you enjoy.

0: 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You are listening to KCSB FM in Santa Barbara 91.9. My name is Elle, and I am here with
1: Sarah.
0: And this is Library Dispatch, where we play all physical music from KCSB's library.
1: Yes, and that last track was OK Apartment by the Oranges Band. Before that was Here Come the Mannequins by One Ring Zero. Before that, Basement Band Song by The Organ, and the first track of that section was Underwire by Odes.
0: We were in the O section.
1: I was in the O section of the library, clearly.
0: Yeah.
1: But yeah, that last track, OK Apartment by The Oranges Band. I can't totally remember the lyrics, but like it's a nod at OK Computer, at Radiohead, which is kind of funny.
0: OK apartment, but yeah, because it goes from like your apartment is like similar to my apartment and blah blah blah, and then it evolves into like they say something about like, oh, your apartment is full of computers, like the windows are computers, and then it goes to like my computer is like your computer or something like that. So
1: yeah,
0: definitely an OK Computer reference, which I didn't get until Sarah was like, oh, that's supposed to be a joke on the OK Computer, and I was like,
1: OK Computer. Yeah, but the Oranges Band is like indie rock from the 2000s, a lot of what you're going to hear today and what you've heard today. But they're super fun. They're from Baltimore, which Elle's never seen Hairspray.
0: I have not seen Hairspray.
1: Good Morning Baltimore.
0: Surprising for me because I'm a musical fan. I really enjoy musicals.
1: And I'm not huge on musicals.
0: Exactly.
1: So to be out musicaling Elle's, feels good.
0: It is. Yeah, it's an impressive feat. No,
1: ooh,
0: but I think I just didn't get around to watching it. It's not like I'm not open to seeing it. I've definitely seen a lot about Hairspray, and I think it does sound like something I'd enjoy, but I just never haven't gotten around to it yet, but maybe I will.
1: It's so fun.
0: Yeah.
1: With Zac Efron, and he's got like the little like greased hair with the little.
0: Yes.
1: Yeah. No, it's a fun one.
0: Mm-hmm.
1: But yeah, the Oranges Band, great indie rock.
0: Yeah, a little
1: making
0: bit
1: fun of Radiohead.
0: Emo vocals, I want to say, just because maybe I just usually, like, I kind of lump all the whiny male vocals in a category together, and I always use that to describe the way that voices sound, but I usually don't mean, like, a negative connotation. It's just kind of, like, a little bit of a something behind
1: it's drawn out and a little, like, higher pitch.
0: Exactly.
1: Maybe
0: so that's kind of how I describe it as whiny, but I feel like that definitely carries a negative connotation, but whenever I say that, I don't mean that negatively.
1: I don't know. I don't know if I got whiny from that. It felt like kind of sporadic. It was like, oh, high-rise apartment buildings, high-rise apartment buildings.
0: Yeah,
1: it felt like almost
0: too.
1: A little, like David Byrne-esque, like
0: I
1: it felt
0: see that,
1: a
0: definitely.
1: Little talking heads, which I liked.
0: Mm-hmm. Yeah.
1: And then the track for that was Here Come the Mannequins, which has really funny lyrics
0: to it. Yeah, this song is silly, and then it starts out with like trumpet, I think, or something.
1: Mm-hmm.
0: And I don't know. It's definitely, I think, the most unique song that we've played so far, just by virtue of like having different instruments. It's kind of like less indie rock oriented and a little bit more like, I don't know, I guess the trumpet sounds and whatever, and the lyrics kind of make it a little crazy, a little silly.
1: So crazy. No, I thought the lyrics were really funny. It's like, the mannequins are coming. They're tall and terrible. We have no common ground. And it's like kind of a social commentary. Yeah, I thought that was pretty silly. Then the track for that was Basement Band Song by The Organ. I believe I picked this out because it said The Smiths.
0: Yeah, it says, sounds like The Smiths / Blondie blend.
1: Which is so true. It kind of does, like, the instrumental of it definitely is a bit Smiths-esque. But
0: with some
1: the
0: feminine
1: lyrics,
0: vocals.
1: Yeah, the vocals are very Blondie.
0: Mm-hmm.
1: And so that was a very apt review. I really liked this track. I want to check out more from The Organ. Yeah, they definitely like pull from like The Smiths, The Cure, and early 2000s indie rock. So, you know, I'm all in it. It's a little bit punkish. Oh my God, I guess they were on the L Word soundtrack, which checks out.
0: Yeah, that totally makes sense.
1: But yeah, I thought that was a really fun track. I want to look more into them. And then sticking on the girl theme. The first track was Underwire by Odes, who is Rebecca Odes. And I was doing some Googling, and I guess they created this website that, it's so early 2000s, 90s. It's awesome. But it was called girl.com with a U. And it was like a resource for like teen advice on like,
0: which is so
1: teen girl issues.
0: That's so sweet.
1: I was like, aw.
0: Yeah, that's a great resource, especially like if it's like pretty early when the internet is coming out. It's like, I don't know, trying to create something new that wasn't there before. And this review is silly because it says, "Wowee, this is neato. Try number four. It'll make you run in circles." And we played number four, so let me know if you guys ran in circles.
1: Yeah, we were running in small circles in the control room.
0: I was spinning around in the desk chair, running in circles.
1: But yeah, I really like that track. I love some like girl rock, girl fronted rock. Mm-hmm. And we're going to get more into some more indie rock. This next track is Someday I Will Treat You Good by Sparkle Horse. So I hope you enjoy.

0: Hello, hello, hello, everyone. You are listening to KCSB FM in Santa Barbara 91.9. My name is Elle, and I am here with
1: Sarah.
0: And this is Library Dispatch, where we play all physical music from KCSB's library.
1: Yes, and that last track was Fireplace by the Olivia Tremor Control. Before that was Whatever's Going On by the Special Goodness. And the first track of that section was Someday I Will Treat You Good by Sparkle Horse. And that last track was fun. I liked the distorted vocals. They were kind of whiny. Definitely a lot of fuzz going on in that section. And I was just like, just doing my Googling. And this band's super cool. They were college radio DJs for a really long time. So, sorry, I keep hitting the mic. But yeah, they were college radio DJs for a while at Louisiana Tech. So that's awesome. Mm-hmm. Shout out radio.
0: Yeah, we love radio.
1: And they were there with Jeff Mangum from Neutral Milk Hotel, and they're buds with Robert Schneider from the Apples and Stereo, which is a favorite of ours. We play a lot of Apple and Stereo on our show. But yeah, I liked their kind of like psychedelic lo-fi kind of sound. You can hear like the tape crackle. And yeah, I liked this track. It felt kind of dreamy.
0: I don't know, I enjoyed it too. I don't really know what else you just explain it so well, but definitely very, very dreamy and lovely to listen to. And then before that, Whatever's Going On by The Special Goodness.
1: This one Elle was, and I were joking, because this, we were saying like, oh, this is so positive.
0: Yeah,
1: today
0: we
1: it's
0: keep
1: good
0: keep
1: vibes
0: saying, like,
1: today.
0: Oh yes, it's like the best, like, I don't know, it's such a good like feel good show. And then we both look at the lyrics and it's like, oh,
1: so miserable,
0: so depressing. And
1: it's like, yeah, I tried my best, could do better, so tired of trying so hard.
0: That was the one exception.
1: I don't
0: to
1: belong
0: our
1: in this world.
0: Yeah, that's the one exception to our feel good day. Hopefully it didn't bring down the mood.
1: Hey, you can't feel good
0: much
1: all the time.
0: Yeah, exactly. Sometimes, like, what may
2: with an update from Carpinteria, I'm Dennis Mitchell for KCSB News. The City Planning Commission will consider the Surfliner Inn at a hearing September 21st. The controversial proposal would reduce the size of parking lot number 3 by 60% in order to allow construction of a boutique hotel next to the railroad tracks. The plan has divided Carpinterians, but was cleared by the Architectural Review Board despite a majority of commenters opposing it. The November ballot is set in Carpinteria. District 1 Councilmember Monica Solorsino is going up against Asia Forner. Alexandra Van Antwerp faces Randy Carrasco in District 5, and Julia Mayer is running unopposed in District 3. Voters will also have the chance to weigh in on the city adding a quarter of a cent to the local sales tax. The City of Santa Barbara has announced it's terminating its contract with Flock Cameras. The surveillance cameras have come under fire in recent weeks because of a lack of oversight and abuse by police and insurance companies. But in ending their association with Flock, the city also says it'll continue the surveillance with a different camera company with better control over who can see the pictures. There are still 3 Flock cameras in Carpinteria, all at the State Beach Campground. The state of California has announced a sweeping new initiative to improve home fire safety. The Board of Forestry has issued new guidelines that would ban plants within 1 foot of a dwelling and other combustibles within 5 feet. The rules will apply to properties in the highest fire danger zones. All new construction across the state will be affected, and existing property owners in the high danger zones are now required to apply the new rules or face fines. The Carpinteria Children's Project has announced a Buy a Brick program to bring in donations to meet its projections for this year. It's been dubbed Plant the Future, Brick by Brick. Specifically, they want to build 4 custom outdoor classrooms as part of their $750,000 capital campaign, and the bricks can be purchased for between $500 and $2,500 each. Details can be found at carpchildren.org. For more information and news about Carpinteria, go to carpinteriavalleyradio.com.

Happy FM in Santa Barbara. You are tuned into I Am in Constant Flux. I'm Apple Martini, and I'm here every Wednesday from 11 a.m. to 12 p.m. noon. You just heard Kirk Alice with the song Happiness, which is a recent release off of the label Maxwell's Ghost. And I feel like there is a lot of literary references just in both Kirk Alice's name, which I can't help but think is an allusion to Maria L. Kirk, which is one of the illustrators of a version of Alice's adventures in Wonderland. And of course, Maxwell's Ghost is the epilogue to Gavin Maxwell's Camus Verna in the book was released in 1976, and it's about the author Gavin Maxwell. But yeah, I hope that you are having a lovely week. Happy Wednesday. Today's show is titled There's No AC in My House, and that is a fact. But there's something really stale and Lynchian about being in a really hot room. Living in a beach city, there's no AC, of course. But it also has a weird thing where it reminds me of the desert where I grew up. And so this is kind of dedicated to missing home a little bit. And it can't be Lynchian without Julie Cruz. So I'm going to leave you with Cool Catwalk off of the album The Voice of Love.

KCSB FM in Santa Barbara. You are tuned into I Am in Constant Flux. I'm Apple Martini, and I'm here every Wednesday from 11 a.m. to noon. Currently playing is the song Milk and Honey by Burger and Ink, or Burger slash Ink is how you'll find them mostly, off of their 1996 release, Las Vegas, off Matador Records. And then before that was Speaker's Corner Quartet with Fix featuring Tirza off of their 2023 release, Further Out Than the Edge. Speaker's Corner Quartet started as a house band for a hip-hop night called Speaker's Corner in 2006 in England, South London, Brixton. And it was like a spoken word and hip-hop night. And then they went on to play like live performances and in-studio sound for a lot of people I really love, like Sanfa, Tirza, who's actually featured on the track, and then all the late MF Doom, of course. They did some backing tracks for him, and I think they really just honed in their craft and versatility. They're all multi-instrumentalists. It's Biscuit on the flute, Kwaki on bass, Raven Bush and Peter Beanie, and then they have a whole bunch of like synths and just different instruments that they play with. And I think what's really beautiful about this album, Further Out Than the Edge, is that it features so many of the people that they previously collaborated with, like Kelsey Liu as well, and so it's a beautiful community effort, I think. And I think it speaks to their origin as a band that did spoken word and hip-hop nights. But yeah, and then before that was Pram with The Ray off of The Stars Are So Big, The Earth Is So Small, Stay As You Are, released in 1993. And it kind of reminds, the album name reminds me of, I actually used to have like a tagline for this show, which was The World Is So Big and I Feel So Small. So it kind of reminded me of that. And then before that was Kneel to the Boss by Cabaret Voltaire. Cabaret Voltaire is a British electronic music post-punk duo band led by Stephen Melinder. And they are really awesome. They're named after Cabaret Voltaire was like the birthplace of the Dada art movement. It was in Zurich, Switzerland in the early 1900s, and it was founded by Hugo Ball. And I think it's a really great name for their group, as they're quite experimental and really just have no rules approach to their music production. And then like in the late 1970s they signed to Rough Trade Records and just blew up, and they're really great. And it really combines a bunch of elements like techno, funk, house and industrial music sometimes all at once. And so I really enjoy their music. And then we started off with Julie Cruz off with Cool Cat Walk on this top of the set. I'm now going to leave you off with some OK Lou, early OK Lou with The Lurk.

FM in Santa Barbara. You're tuned into I Am in Constant Flux. I'm Apple Martini. I'm just about at the end of today's show. You are currently listening to the Morgan Buckley's MIDI Suite remix of Operating Theater's Spring is Coming. And then before that was Walkabout by Throbbing Gristle. And then before that was the July mix of Blink Moth by James K. And then we had a new release by Poison Girlfriend, Un Espoir Pour. And then we had Exploding Frogs by Coil, which is from the original soundtrack to a documentary titled The Gay Man's Guide to Safer Sex, which was released in 1992. I think the soundtrack was only recently remastered and re-released, but it's an instructional documentary by Mike Esner and Tony Carne of Pride Video in association with Terrence Higgins Trust. It was released in 1992, and it became one of the first. It was a direct-to-VHS a documentary, pre-internet, pre-everything, honestly, and it was really monumental, and it became one of the first programs to discuss the breakthrough of triple combination therapy and just the personal experiences of people living with HIV. But the soundtrack itself is quite amazing. The song that I chose, Exploding Frogs, is very like Angelo Badalamenti's work for David Lynch. Like, it literally sounds straight out of that, like ambient house sounds. But I hope that you have enjoyed today's show. You might want to stick around for Library Dispatch, which is a show where they play songs straight out of KCSB's library. And then after that, we also do have Chat Room by DJ Sayu. So you can tune in to KCSB's at 2 to 4 p.m. with DJ Sayu for a blend of South Asian and cumbia music, where Desi Heats meets cumbia beats on KCSB FM 91.9 on your dial, or kcsb.org for those streaming. So I will leave you off with a Laraji song, but if you want to check out any of the songs I played on today's show, you can log on as well to kcsb.org and check out that Spinatron playlist. But I'm going to leave you with Great Bells in the Morning for the last song of today's episode. I'll see you next week and every Wednesday from 11 a.m. to noon on KCSB FM. This is Apple Martini on I Am in Constant Flux.

0: Good afternoon. You are listening to KCSB FM in Santa Barbara. This is Library Dispatch, where we talk about everything physical media. So we're just going to be pulling CDs and records from our physical collection here at KCSB. I'm Sophie, our music librarian.
1: And I am Emmett, your music director. That first song that we heard came from Teeth, the song Matching Do-Rags, which is a very just nice low-key indie song to start us off in our hour. We decided to keep it a little more slow this week. I think we initially tried to get a little bit of slowcore going, but I don't know. I feel like a lot of times we'll pick a theme for the show, and as we look through the library, there's so many cool tracks and more experimental sounds that we just want to incorporate into our hour, so we might get a little bit more expansive from here on out. But next up, we're going to listen to a very interesting record that was sent to us very recently from a group called Still Here, spelled H-E-A-R. And it comes from a UC Riverside professor who sent us this record. Has gotten some airtime over at KUCR, and we would love to give it a spin here on KCSB. So without further ado, here is Still Here starting us back up. We're going to first listen to the first track, which is called Molasses.

0: Good afternoon and welcome back to KCSB FM in Santa Barbara. You are listening to Library Dispatch, where we play stuff from the physical library here at KCSB. I'm Sophie.
1: And I'm Emmett.
0: And you just heard Chrysanthemum Flowers by Bellows off of the album Que Bello that came out last year. This song is such an incredible, I mean, it goes so well with this theme that we've picked today of kind of indie rock, but I found this song yesterday and it's so, like, the vocals are so Elliott Smith. It has kind of a Sufjan Stevens thing going on, maybe a little bit of Alex G. It's just such a beautiful take on these, like, really established artists because it also has a very unique thing going on. I mean, these vocals are super beautiful, but it also has these, like, this repetition of flowers in the background that I love. It's just such a great track, and it's such a great opening track to this album. I think it really introduces the whole album very nicely.
1: Yeah. And before that, we heard a bit of a similar sound, this time from Rilo Kiley off the album Takeoffs and Landings. We listened to track 9, Small Figures in a Vast Expanse. And I think this one does a similar job in the Bellows album, where there's a very powerful voice throughout the entire song, but it never kind of raises above a whisper. It's commanding, not in the conventional sense, but in more of an emotional sense, which I really enjoy. I really enjoy on this album, too, the whole design on the cover. It's kind of like a airplane safety manual. They have, like, where the airbags are and the oxygen masks and stuff, and it's all, like, this interesting diagram. I just really love the design on that. And before Rilo Kiley, we heard another song off of the Still Here album that we mentioned at the top of the hour, which is made up of a UC Riverside professor, Amir Zaki, who's the drummer in this group, and his daughter's the vocalist. It's a nice little family group that really gets this, like, slowcore vibe down to a T. I think it's kind of one of the first things I think of when I think of slowcore, is just that really kind of soft, droning, sometimes chorus filled guitar, but not necessarily. So they did a really good job of capturing that sound and making it their own. But we're going to keep it going with some more laid back indie tracks. Next up was someone that you might recognize in Yola Tango. I really like the review on this album. This is not necessarily one of their better known albums, but still a lot of commercial success, I would say. This is There's a Riot Going On is the album. And the review here, I love, says, repetitive sounds to put one in a meditative state and cover you in their soft blankets of ambient guitars and mantras, which I think is a very apt description of what you guys are going to be hearing. So we are going to be listening to Polynesia Number 1.

0: Good afternoon. You are listening to KCSB FM in Santa Barbara. I'm Sophie.
1: And I'm Emmett.
0: And this is Library Dispatch, where we play things from the physical library here at KCSB. You just heard The Glow by The Microphones. This is off of their album.
1: It was hot. We stayed in the water. Sorry, yes. I had to jump in there. I have it right here. So.
0: And anyways, this song was 11 minutes long. So it's kind of a longer one that we have played today, but it just has such a great progression to it. I mean, it starts off really slow and has this great buildup with these great percussions and stuff. I don't know. It's such a great song. And I also think the album is really interesting because this is one of their more kind of underrated albums. It was the third album that the Microphones released, and I think they're more known for their album The Glow Part 2, which was an album they released a year after that, they released one album in between them. But I think it's interesting because the song we heard is called The Glow, so it's kind of like that album that really is, well, they're pretty much well known for is called The Glow Part 2, so it's kind of like a sequel to this song we heard. But yeah, this album is very underrated, but it's really good. I mean, we listened to a few other songs on it, and it's just classic. And I also think it's interesting because the album cover itself is like a kind of horizontal striped collage of like photographs of like a lake that they were at, which I think kind of goes well with the collagey sound of this album and this like song in particular, where there's kind of these like guitars and percussions sampled together in parts of the song that really go well with this album cover.
1: Yeah, I mean, you know, a song is very captivating when it's 11 minutes long and yet we still decided to play it not on our airwaves. But it stays enjoyable all the way through. The buildup is very rewarding, and it keeps a really nice energy the whole way through. Next up, we're going to listen to a song from a band called Girlpool off of their album Power Plant. I chose this because not only is it a very nice kind of sorrowful sound in terms of indie rock, the cover of the album really struck me as interesting when I picked it out of the library, because it's a girl leading kind of a trolley with a group of what looks to be her childhood drawings in it. It's a very interesting like coming of age message, I think. So without further ado, we are going to listen to Fast Dust off of Girlpool's album Power Plant.

0: Hello, hello. Is this the right mic? Yeah, okay. Well, you guys are listening to Library Dispatch on KCSB FM in Santa Barbara 91.9. I am your host, Emmett, and I am here with...
1: Sophie.
0: And this week we are taking a look at some bit of slower indie rock, although that last song might be somewhat of an exception to that rule, because we listened to Chemical by the band Freako off of their album Where We've Been, Where We Go From Here. This is definitely not a very... it is a lot more upbeat, I would say, than the other indie tracks we've listened to this hour. There's a lot of overdriven guitars, and then the drums really just, they hit very hard throughout the entire song. But there's a lot of interesting elements to this. Obviously, like I mentioned before, the guitars have a lot of interesting effects on them, and they're very erratic, and they strike very hard. But also, just the singing is really interesting, especially in the chorus, where like the name of the song is being constantly repeated and yelled out. As well as the very interesting little opera intro, which I think you guys might have caught a glimpse of at the start. But a very interesting song overall. But we listened to some more tracks after that. Sophie, do you want to talk about those?
1: Yeah, for sure. I totally agree. I think we kind of transitioned into more of a shoegaze style show towards the end there with that song. And then the song that we heard before that was On the Horizon by Locust. This is off of their album Morning Light. Fun fact about this song, actually, this was featuring Neil Halstead of Slowdive and Mojave 3.

0: And this was because Locust actually produced the Mojave 3 album that came out after this album. This album came out in 1998, and it actually has been in our library since then. So kind of just goes to show how old our library is. I mean, obviously our library has existed for decades before that too, but how we're still able to kind of play stuff that's been preserved for decades. And it's interesting to see comments that are written on here, such as showing that fact, that have been here for decades, you know, and we're able to pull that out and kind of shine some light on it anyways. And then before that, we heard, actually the song was called Locust Valley, kind of a fun coincidence, by Woman off of the album Public Strain. I feel like this song had a slightly more kind of punk style to it, as opposed to the Locust song.
1: Mm-hmm. Bit which, of a new wave,
0: yes,
1: influence on it as well.
0: Totally agree with that. I think the Locust song we heard, the On the Horizon, was slightly more shoegazy and had kind of these beautiful flutes in it, whereas the Women's song, Locust Valley, not to confuse those two, yeah, like you said, had much more of a new wave thing going for it. Another interesting fun fact that we can see about this album, because it is in our collection, is that one of the notes that is written on the physical CD that we have here compares this album to the Microphones Glow Part 2, which, and when they're talking about the guitars on this album, which is interesting because we just played the guitars, a previous album by them earlier in the set, which was actually a full coincidence that we played both of them, but kind of an interesting way that we can cross-compare albums is through our physical library.
1: Mm-hmm. It's funny, we were just talking about Glow Part 2 just a couple minutes ago, and then we checked the CD out, and then there it is. It's a reference as a, for maybe if you'd like that album, then you listen to that CD. I think that speaks to a really good network of how we can pick CDs in the KCSB library, because the system of information that's on the CDs are extremely helpful when you're picking through 30-some-odd thousand of them, especially when we're qualitatively selecting them for our move to Embarcadero Hall in about a month or two, depending on when that is. But it's fun to see how these CDs can intersect with one another, with all those kind of influence and the listen if you likes and stuff like that. I think that's a very interesting part of why we check stuff out at the library at KCSB.
0: 100%. I also think that there's something that's to be said about the notes that are written on these CDs, because there's always kind of a conversation going back and forth between programmers, sharing facts about the albums, making comments. And anyways, thanks for tuning in to Library Dispatch. As always, Library Dispatch is Wednesdays from 12 to 1. If you are interested in our personal shows, I also host Subtransmission Line, which is electronic music, on Thursdays from 8 to 9 p.m.
1: And I host Wood and Strings, which is a blues and bluegrass program, which runs on Tuesdays from 1 to 3 p.m.
0: For the last song of the day, we're going to end it off with something kind of a little bit more upbeat. It's called All Right by Shoot Kid. The first word is actually something I can't say on air.
1: But you can put it together. There's only so many profane words that start with an S and an H. So
0: you can
1: I'm
0: put
1: sure
0: that
1: you guys
0: together.
1: Can fill the blanks in.
0: And yeah, this project is a one-woman kind of lo-fi bedroom rock project originating from Sweden. So yeah, I'm excited to play this for you guys. I hope you guys have a wonderful rest of your day and a wonderful rest of your week. I will see you next week.
1: Bye-bye.

Hello, hello. You're tuned in to 91.9 KCSB FM in Santa Barbara. I'm Logan here on Travelogue, back live in the studio for the first time in, I think, a month. Really cool Emperor X live recorded set a few weeks ago, and then I promptly went out of town, got COVID, missed 2 weeks, but we're back. I have some disjointed chunks for you guys this week. The track you just heard was El Invento Divino by Gasti. This is one moniker of a solo producer and DJ by the name of Ian Venus, who goes by a lot of different names and has been involved in a lot of different projects over the last 20 or so years. Gasti is, I believe, one of the most recent ones. This track coming out in I can't see, but August 2026, this month. So yeah, I'm gonna spin in this next chunk a few tracks from older projects of theirs, and yeah, a variety of sounds that kind of float around this like punk noise, lo-fi sort of situation, and yeah, I'll let the music explain it. The song you're gonna hear next is Atardeceres Violentos off of a self-titled EP by Hyper Galácticos. So hope you enjoy.

You're tuned in to 91.9 KCSB-FM in Santa Barbara. I'm Logan here on Travelogue, and the track you just heard was Brico Zero by Venusians, specifically the project Proyecta Bricolaje. So Venusians in Venus, this whole chunk was dedicated to this solo producer, electronic musicians, various projects that he's been a part of. So this Proyecto Bricolaje, small EP, just four tracks, I believe, contains some really interesting new wavy kind of stuff. This track itself samples Bjork and My Bloody Valentine, and this chunk of songs as a whole shows a really interesting genre variety under the same kind of noisy lo-fi, sometimes more synthy kind of wall sound approach that Ian Vados takes. So before that was En La Cama by Gasti. This is the sort of more recent project that I had mentioned at the very top of the hour. Another sort of lo-fi chiptune-y kind of thing. This one came out in 2016 though, so about 10 years apart under the same name. Before that, you heard Princesas Apuñaladas de Luna by Venusians, this same kind of what I think is a broader umbrella for a few different projects. This was a more recent mixtape called Sentimental Mafia Radio Volume 5 that was released just 11 days ago. I came across this because I was looking into Ian Vados and saw that he also has a YouTube channel and was sort of explaining and doing some publicity work for the EP, and that was what led me down this little rabbit hole and how I was able to learn just how many projects this artist has been involved in over the last 20 some odd years. At the top of the set was a really fun space rocky kind of thing. Atardeceres Violentos by Hypergalacticos. Same Ian Vados, but from 2011, so earliest kind of era that I dipped into. And yeah, that sort of shoegazy kind of dream rock sort of situation that a lot of indie rock musicians had started to dip into around the 2010s. Really interesting snapshot. So I'm going to be making a total break from Ian Vados just to go elsewhere. This next chunk of songs is all from a Barcelona label called Discos Piña that features a pretty wide variety of punk, post-punk, some more acoustic, some more pop, very wide variety of Spanish musicians. I'll be starting off with some kind of Spanish punk, I guess, more acoustic, I think. La Vella Canso by Tata Bai. I hope you enjoy.

Welcome back to 91.9 KCSB FM in Santa Barbara. I'm Logan here on Travelog. That last chunk of five songs came off of the Barcelona-based label Discos Piña. Pretty punk-leaning bit of their catalog that I focused on. They have a wider range of genres than this representation, but I like these songs. The track you just heard was Teus Ulls by Smola. The lyrics are very political and very French, but the track name is not French. But talk about hypocrisy in the left, criticizing private college and the sort of alienation of drug users and people deemed delinquents from the French quartier. Before that was Dormin dans une crotte by Fox System, some punk rock kind of power rock leaning stuff with some nice melodies and guitars. Before that was Tot Igual by Alao, and then Doma Natural by Power Burkas, really fun album cover, hand-drawn, kind of spacey, ethereal artwork. Looks like they're inviting me to join their band. This song's sung in Catalan. Some really clear, powerful vocals with a, I guess you could say, indie rock bass. At the top of the set was La Vella Canso by Tata Bayi. Some kind of folk punk, I'd say. Nice upbeat acoustics with punk, kind of gruff vocals. I really like the lo-fi production, the backing vocals, that feeling that it was all recorded in one room, and the backing vocals like being really far from the one vocal mic gives off that impression of space and you feeling like you're there during the recording. Really reminiscent of live music. Speaking of live music, the Zamrock Godfather Witch is performing in Slow this evening. I'll be there personally, but just came to mind as something that is happening this evening if you feel like some Zamrock. But yeah, I've featured Incorrecto a few times, maybe two times on my show before. They're another independent kind of alternative label based out of Bogota, Colombia. And I'm gonna spin four or so tracks off of their more recent catalog of releases, starting off with the track Aguacero by Gato y Monty. Hope you enjoy.

Welcome back to 91.9 KCSB FM in Santa Barbara. That track was El Árbol de los Esfuerzos by Magallanes. Another really interesting, kind of electronic leaning, but really percussion heavy, instrumental ambient kind of artist. Off the label Incorrecto out of Bogota, Colombia. For that was Wistisone by Nene de Sola, another release off very recent catalog of Incorrecto. Before that you heard Pharaoh by Hannah Lee and Toro Morato. Some more very, very stripped down ambient music coming out, I believe, just this month. Not 100% sure. But nonetheless, Hannah Lee and Toro Morato have releases as young as the last, 2 weeks. At the top of the set, to round out my set for this week, was Aguacero by Gato y Monty, a sort of Nueva Canción reminiscent singer-songwriter from Colombia who plays shows across the world, in Berlin and elsewhere around Europe, and he's got a decent following going for himself. I was very impressed by the emotion that he was conveying in the vocal treatment, just without even understanding the lyrics. But yes, that is all from me.

What is up? You are now entering the chat room where we look at the sounds from South Asia as well as the sounds of cumbia and all of the subgenres associated with that. Also, it's the turn of the hour. We're going to be hanging out for a couple of hours. I'm your host, DJ Sayu, and you're listening to 91.9 KCSB FM in Santa Barbara. 91.9 on your radio dial or kcsb.org if you're streaming. Got a fun little track for you here. Ave Pave by La Tropa Vallenata. So check it out. Should be pretty fun. Got some fun tracks and some fun giveaways. So definitely stay tuned for the next couple of hours. I got some surprises for you. Alright, catch you in a bit. Ave Pave. La Tropa Vallenata starting off strong with some cumbia.

What up, what up? You are in the chat room where Desi Beat meets Columbia Beats. Oh my gosh, I almost forgot with how the tagline goes. I hope everybody's staying cool on this hot day. It's kind of sweltering, it's really humid. Maybe we'll cool off with some of these tunes, or maybe we just get the temperature rising. You never know. I'm your host, Sayu. So let's get into it. You just heard Hanuma Wanama by Utpala J. This is off of the 2024 album Sri Lankan Kanyan 18 Wanam, released off of J Records. So there's a little bit of context I should add to it. So a traditional Sri Lankan Wanam, they're descriptive dance songs from the Kandyan dance tradition. They're performed primarily to traditional percussion and select wind instruments. So these are traditional solo poetic dances that interpret the movements, characteristics, and myths of animals, nature, and deities. So in this one, Hanuma, it's depicting the movements and characteristics of the monkey, but more specifically of Hanuman, a monkey deity. And these performances are structured around seven key elements. There's the thanama, which is singing a note to each syllable, the titta, the rhythmic symbol timing, kavya, which is the vocal poetry, the berapadaya, which is the drum and the rhythms, kashtirama, which is the movement finale, insiru maruwa, preparation, and adowa, which is the final rhythmic moments. And I was also like kind of trying to look up some of the instruments involved in a traditional Sri Lankan wanam. So one is a two-sided cylindrical drum called the Geta Beraya. So it serves as the core rhythmic instrument for the Kandyan dance and the wanam, which we heard a lot of in this track. A little bit we heard the talampota, which is the small pair of brass cymbals used to keep the exact metric time and the rhythmic beats, the titta, yeah. And then another percussive instrument being used is a twin-faced flat drum called a tamatama, which is played with two cane sticks, otherwise known as the kadupu. And it often accompanies the geta beraya for the added texture. Other wind instruments involved the horanawa, which is a traditional reed-blown wind instrument similar to a small oboe. And it's used sparingly. I don't think we heard too much of it in this track. It carries melodic motifs or tunes of specific wanam during processions. And then we have the vocal, the kavi. The dancer or the vocalist, they also recite the descriptive verses, the kavya, that set the specific pace in the narrative, the animal or the subject being portrayed. So that was pretty interesting. I mean, I found this track, and then beyond this track, it was this whole world and context that I was previously unaware of. And how many instruments are there? 1, 2, 3, 4. At least 4 new instruments that I had never heard of before. So shout out to expanding our minds and thoughts in the pursuit of rhythm without borders, Ritmo Sin Fronteras, which is also another mission of the show Chat Room, where we explore the sounds of South Asia, of the Indian subcontinent, all artists, all genres, all timelines, but at the same time, we're bringing along the rhythm and the heart and the soul of cumbia from oceans away, and looking at all of the subgenres, the regional aspects, the instruments, and between both of these different, very, very different styles of music, the spectrum, we also look at, you know, iconic figures from the homeland and its influence across the diaspora. Super fun. I'm giving you all the lowdown because I guess today's my 50th show, 50, which is super exciting. It's been so much fun. So I got some special stuff for y'all today, including some giveaways. So I have a ticket giveaway actually for this band that's coming up next. They're performing at Soho on Thursday. So check it out. Here's Close Your Eyes by La Luz, and if you want to call in, 805-893-2424. Snag a pair. All right, here's Close Your Eyes.
Close Your Eyes by LaLuce, and you're listening to Chat Room.

What up, what up? You are listening to Chat Room, where Desi Heat meets Cumbia Beats, and we had a couple of Cumbia bangers before that. I'm your host, Sayu, and I'll be on air until about 4 p.m. today. Also have some very exciting giveaways, so definitely stay tuned for that. I'll get into it in just a little bit. So you just heard La Pollera Colora by Tulio Enrique León. This is off of the 1965 album El Artista del Teclado, released in 1965 off of Odeon del Perú Records. Tulio Enrique León, he was a Venezuelan organist, composer, arranger, and he became known as one of Venezuela's most popular artists and was referred to as El Artista del Teclado, the artist of the keyboard. Very interesting story, because I was reading up on him, you know, I featured a lot of organ cumbia tracks on the show. I hear cumbia, I hear the Hammond organ, I'm like, sign me up, so fun. I wish baseball games just had organ cumbia, wouldn't that make it even more fun? I digress. So I was checking it out on Wikipedia. In 1947, Tulio Enrique León, his eyesight, I think as a kid, he was being examined, by an ophthalmologist, actually a famous one. I'll give some more context to that. But he was diagnosed with blindness due to optic nerve atrophy, and he was examined by famous Spanish ophthalmologist Ramon Castroviejo in the United States. I think this ophthalmologist was quite famous for pioneering the corneal transplant. Wild. It's like wild when you're on Wikipedia and then there's like people featured in other people's lives and they have their own pages and their own impacts and legacies. I thought that was cool. So Tulio Enrique León was blind, and the doctor, considering the irreversibility of the disease, recommended that he instead not use the money for the surgery, but instead buy a piano and learn to play. So in doing this, Tulio Enrique's confidence was restored and the doors to his musical career were thus opened. He became obsessed with playing the organ, as he frequently listened to Radio Caracas, where he often heard the Panamanian organist Salvador Muñoz. He decided to sell the piano, acquired a Hammond, and devoted himself to its study and practice. Super fun. And also, shout out to Cumbia coming out of Venezuela. I have another track for him later on in the show today, but I thought it was pretty fun to learn about him. The track we heard before that was a cover of one of my favorite cumbia tracks of all time, Lejanía, but this time was covered by Las Ponchas. Las Ponchas, also known as Alfonsina, Las Ponchas, they're an all-female musical group from Guadalajara, Mexico, female sextet, performing regional Mexican music, cumbia, Latin rhythm, and rock. They first started as a trio under the name Alfonsina, and then as the group grew, fans started calling them Las Ponchas, which is super fun. So they did this cover of Lejanía, which was famously, the original was done by Lisandro Meza, a Colombian cumbia icon. And yeah, this was released recently, earlier this year, La Terca Session, released in 2026. And this was released off of DistroKid Records. So I was seeing a lot of these record labels with the kind of an ID number. I don't have to read out the whole number for you. It's like about a 7-digit number, and then it says Records DK, so I think it's kind of like an independent label in that it's released by the artist, but it's also released through maybe the DistroKid label universe. Not quite sure. I only say that because we have a couple of other artists here who also released under the same, like, DistroKid pathway. So it's pretty cool. Yeah, I love this track, Lejanía. Lejanía is a Spanish word that means distance or remoteness or a distant place. And the lyrics themselves talk about just really missing your homeland and wishing you can go back, but you're kind of so far away from your home and where you are now. And it's kind of an anthem, I think, for everyone who has experienced migration, who's experienced leaving their home for another place. And
Yeah, so it's always good to hear. I think also as a first generation, I listen to it and I think of my own homeland and where my parents are from too. Yeah. The track you heard, oh yeah, I think I wanted to say what was cool about Las Ponchas is that it was all women, so you got these really beautiful harmonies on top of that. You rarely get to hear cumbia sung by women, so this is a shout out to that. Need more of that. The track you heard before that was Rational Fear by Kriti. This is off of her 2020 album, Pada Pada Poo. This is also a DistroKid release, so 7-digit ID number records, DistroKid. So this track, Rational Fear, is part of a 9-track album featuring a variety of pulses, beats, colors from the Indian subcontinent, and it kind of creates this rhythmic past for the years. And indeed, the album's name, like Pada Pada Poo, I mean, it means like palpitations in Tamil, which is a language from South India. And it interweaves all these varied rhythmic structures, but brings in this melody. And I think in this track too, we were hearing rhythms that were very reminiscent of Carnatic music. So that's music, classical music from South India, as well as Tamil folk music. And that is what Kriti draws inspiration from while also putting Western influences on these pieces. She is a Brooklyn-based singer-songwriter, and she has been producing and remixing sounds, kind of combining that East meets West vibe. But this is her first release that really highlights the instrumental aspect of the pieces. So I thought that was really cool. This whole album is really interesting. You get these sampled bites from jazz and electronica and down-tempo and ambient music. And yeah, you get this very good fusion, I guess, which is cool to hear. The track you heard before that was Close Your Eyes by La Luz. This was off of their 2024 album, News of the Universe, released by Sub Pop Records. They're an American rock band from Seattle, All Femme, founded in 2012 by Shauna Cleveland, Marian Lee Pino, Abby Blackwell, and Katie Jacobson. Yeah, they're known for their surf noir style. They got these really cool layered vocal harmonies. Apparently, their energetic live shows often include Soul Train-inspired dance contests and crowd surfing. So I'm especially saying this because they're gonna be playing at Soho in Santa Barbara on Thursday. And we're giving away a pair of tickets. So if you're interested in copping that and checking it out and seeing just how cool their live shows are, I definitely recommend you call the station, 805-893-2424, and take yourself and take a friend and see what it's all about. I think it's really cool that La Luz is touring. I remember like 7 or 8 years ago, there was an album I really liked by them, Floating Points, that I had on constantly. And so now it's fun that they're touring again and now I get to see them. So definitely stoked for that, and definitely stoked that they're coming to town. We have some more giveaways for you, so don't you fret. It is my 50th show. 50th. It feels weird saying that. But it is my 50th show of Chat Room, so I definitely have some goodies to give out. And we'll continue on. Here's a new single, Bulja by Galatadmi and Sakra. This is kind of an Indian ambient jam. So I hope you enjoy, and you're listening to Chat Room on KCSB FM in Santa Barbara.

Hot room where desi heat meets cumbia beats, a lot like chaat, which is sort of like a genre of a South Asian snack. It invokes all the tastes and textures, the spicy, sweet, tangy, sour, more than that, umami, plus many, many textures. So those are the sonic expectations we have for the show. A little bit of everything works, even when you don't think it would. It somehow does, and that's how we roll. So in the chat room, we also look at sounds from the Indian subcontinent, as well as the sounds of cumbia and all of their subgenres, but somehow some other genres just get caught up in the mix, in the spectrum of chat room. So let's get into it. You just heard Rayitos del Sol by Spaghetti Cumbia. This is off of the 2022 album Rayitos del Sol, also a DistroKid Records release. But Spaghetti Cumbia is pretty cool. They're born from the streets of Boyle Heights in East Los Angeles. They were formed in 2016, headed by Marcel Campos. But Spaghetti Cumbia melds traditional cumbia rhythms, rock, punk, and Western movie soundtrack influences into a signature sound all on its own. I mean, it's pretty energetic, it's pretty lively, their live shows are even more so, and they are homegrown LA band. I know they play in LA quite a lot. In fact, I was leaving one show recently, a couple weeks ago. There was the Ruido Tuvar show with Meridian Brothers and Mexican Institute of Sound, and Marcel Campos, the Spaghetti Cumbia guy, he was just out handing out flyers for the next show. In fact, my friend tapped me and was like, yo, that's a Spaghetti Cumbia guy. I was like, oh, word. So anyway, featuring them, super fun. The track you heard before that was Mother, I Have to Leave by Slow Spin, off of the 2026 album After Image, released by Slow Spin Space Records, and also a self-release. I think this album must have come out a couple weeks ago. But Slow Spin is the project of New York-based sound artist Serak Ahmet, and has a very distinct sound practice that's rooted in North Indian classical vocal traditions, dream folk, ambient, and experimental electronic music. I am so grateful for this crossover we're seeing, or this overlay between classical folk traditions, especially Hindustani and classical or Carnatic folk traditions, and then ambient music with that too. Put in a little bit of jazz, put in a little bit of R&B. It's just such a wonderful combination. So this album, After Image, explores the living spaces that persist far beyond the points of their origin, which was born from Ahmed's archival project and sound installation titled Mother, I Am Compelled to Leave, which is now part of a permanent collection of the Akron Art Museum in Ohio. So that's pretty cool. If you're ever in Akron, Ohio, go check it out. But it's an ode to the words and melodies passed down from mothers to daughters, mystics to migrants, and lovers to the beloved. It is a score of inheritance and a search for oneness beyond the separations of body, border, and time. So I feel like that's very beautiful. It was produced by Serak Ahmet and shaped through the improvised language of a core quartet that makes up Slow Spin's project. Serak Ahmet on the vocals, Gray McMurray on guitar, piano, and synth, Marlon Patton on the drums, and Shahzad Ismaili on electric bass and synth. Yeah, there's so much more involved in this, but definitely devotional psych rock trances, moments of ecstatic thrashing, dream folk reveries, portals. These are the vibes we're going for in this album, which I love. But at the center of this is Slow Spin's voice, Serak Ahmet's voice, which is very intimate and carrying matrilineal folk songs of resilience and an enduring desire to transmit sacred expressions of love, loss, and longing. Exploring the body as a living archive, After Image unfolds a transportive listening experience concerned with what remains after departure, the sensation of a place, a person, a prayer, and a song. Which is very interesting. The vocals were saying Amma like over and over again, and I felt like I was hearing it more like calling for mother.
calling for mother's departure. Yeah, there was a lot of symbolism that unfolded with that. But shout out to my own amma. I love you. So I'm glad we have this track for that. You heard another cumbia track before that, No Me Haga Sufrir by Los Cumbieros del Sur. This is off of, I feel like, a much older album, but this was re-released maybe, Cumbia Emma in 2022 by AMS Records. Los Cumbieros del Sur, they are from Oaxaca, Mexico, and they're mostly tropical and ranchero cumbia, which this track was definitely more ranchero cumbia. I was expecting people to kind of cry in the middle of the song or something like that, but this was pretty great, and I don't think I've featured any cumbia bands from Oaxaca yet. I don't think so, so that's very fun. But they have a history dating back to 1975, so they've been in the scene for a minute. They've been on this rodeo for a while. The track you heard before that was Bulja by Galat Admi and Sacre. This is for the upcoming album, going to be released in September, Rosy Roti, released off of Galat Admi Records. Galat Admi, I guess, is Hindi for wrong person. Like, oops, wrong person. And this was a really fun collaboration with Sacre. It's kind of psychedelic. Sacre, he's one of my favorite producers right now. He's based out of Bangalore in South India, and he's done a lot of really great remixes with old South Indian film songs, mostly Iliraja tracks. And yeah, also live mixes, and is bringing a really, really fun scene, I think, to Bangalore DJing, Bangalore ambient music. And so you can kind of hear him in the back with kind of these like squishy, synthy bass guitar in the back. So that was super, super fun. Yeah. So it's my 50th show. I got some giveaways. People still haven't hopped on the La Luz tickets. What's going on? La Luz, super fun. I have a track for them coming up later, but if you do want to catch them at Soho on Thursday, give me a ring. That's 805-893-2424. And now that we're at the turn of the hour, this is the part where I say, you're listening to KCSB FM in Santa Barbara. That's 91.9 on your radio dial, or kcsb.org if you are streaming. And I got another giveaway for you, okay? The Fall is playing at the Santa Barbara International Film Festival Center, the SBIFF. It's playing at that center on Friday and Saturday, this Friday, this Saturday. And it's a pretty cool center because it was remodeled for a really long time, and now it's opened back up. They're showing movies. I saw one on Friday with my friends. Beautiful theater, great staff, great vibes. Yeah, so definitely call into the station because we're also giving away tickets for that, a free pair, to go see The Fall, 2006 movie. Fantastical. My friend saw the preview for it and she was like, oh my god, I'm so excited. So now I'm hooked too. Lee Pace is in it. 2006 Lee Pace. Enough said. And also, great venue. It's the one on State Street. So also give us a ring too if you want tickets to see this movie, you and a friend. Either Friday or Saturday, you choose. That's 805-893-2424. We're gonna continue on. I have some Rajasthani folk for you. So this is Dudeli Bana. Dudeli Bana. Yeah. And you're listening to Chat Room on KCSB FM in Santa Barbara.

Super fun, super fun. That's what it's all about on this show, on Chat Room, where Desi Heat meets Cumbia Beats. I'm your host, Sayu. We've got about 45 more minutes together, but that was a pretty fun chicha track, Peruvian Cumbia. That was Todo Me Gustó de Ti, Todo Me Gustó de Ti by Los Yungas. I don't know when this album actually came out, but it's from the album Bailando con Los Yungas. It was released in 2025. Again, I think they've been around the block for a minute. This was also released by Los Yungas. They are from Peru, a cumbia and tropical music group. I couldn't find much about them, so if you know, give me a ring. But what I did look up was that Yungas is a rugged mountainous transition zone across the eastern slopes of the Andes Mountains in Peru, Bolivia, and northwest Argentina. So maybe from that transition zone, that mountainous region, there is a convergence of cultures, of languages, of musical styles, and maybe a unified inspiration of their setting, the mountainous setting. So that was pretty cool to learn about, and filing that away in my geographic placement of where things are in the world. The track you heard before that, really cool ambient electronic percussive track, Onada by Gaurav Raina, Como Rebi, and Curtain Blue. This isn't much of an album as it is a soundtrack or a score, but this was done for a couture show for the fashion designer Gaurav Gupta, and this was for his 2026 fashion show, The Divine Androgyne. The Divine Androgyne. I had to figure out how to say that right. But it was released by Gravity Sounds Records. Gaurav Raina is one half of Indian electronic group Midhaval Pandits, and featuring Como Rebi and Curtain Blue, who I couldn't find too much about, but they're also in the Indian electronic percussion production scene. So that was really cool. Cool to hear in future. But I wish I learned a little bit more about the concept of this fashion show. Again, not too much I could figure out beyond, I think, just some of the highlights. But it was really cool. I was looking at some images from the show. So yeah, definitely divine and androgynous, the mix between the two. Yeah, so it's cool when you have these designers commission musicians to do the score for these runway shows, especially couture, because it's always one of a kind and it's so original, so that's very fun. The track you heard before that, Momposina by Tulio Enrique León, off of his 1965 album Rosa Maria, released off of Odeon del Perú. I featured a Tulio Enrique León track earlier in the show, Venezuelan organist and composer. But just to add a little bit more, his music has had a significant influence in the cumbia genre. His records and songs are popular with DJs who specialize in tropical music, so keep an ear out next time you go to a tropical or a cumbia night, maybe especially if it's vinyl, they might put on a Tulio Enrique track. And in fact, the Mexican neo-cumbia band Sonido Gallo Negro has covered several songs by León. So I thought that was a really fun fact. So also keep another ear out if you ever see Sonido Gallo Negro. I think I featured them a couple of times on the show. The track you heard before that was Dudali Bana, a Rajasthani folk song. This was done by Samandar Khan, Satar Khan, Ramzan Khan. This is off of the 1997 album Kesariya Banna, released off of Veena Music. So Kesariya Banna is a traditional Rajasthani folk song. And I was looking up a little bit about the meaning or the term. And it's a traditional Rajasthani term in wedding folk song that translates to saffron-clad young man or groom or beloved. So quesaria is kind of like quesari, like that sweet dessert, which is very orange and saffron hued,
orange-yellow color, but in Rajasthani and Rajput culture, saffron symbolizes bravery, sacrifice, and honor. And Banna is an honorific title used in Rajasthan for a young man, a groom, or a newlywed husband. And so this is a very popular folk song often played during Rajasthani wedding celebrations, expressing joy, anticipation, and deep affection for the groom. So I thought that was pretty interesting. It's always fun to learn about the context behind a lot of these tracks, especially folk music, because it's so tied in with community and tradition. So we still have, I think, one giveaway up and running. Tickets for the fall have been claimed. So congrats to Abby. I hope you enjoy catching the fall at the Spiff Center on State Street. So fun. If you haven't seen that center too, recommend you check it out. It's really beautiful, totally remodeled. You're falling in love with going to the movies again. And KCSB usually does, we have the privilege of doing a couple of giveaways for their After Hours series. So not the current movies that are out, but we do have there's an After Hours series that does like cult movies or movies that were pretty popular back in the day and all of that stuff. So I think last week was Raiders of the Lost Ark, this week's The Fall. I think a couple John Waters movies are on after, so pretty fun. Stay tuned for that because KCSB usually has the hookup to send a folk or two over to catch one of those. And we still have a ticket available for a pair of tickets for La Luz and also the band Marinero. Yeah. I believe they're on Thursday at Soho. Yeah, or actually they're playing tonight. Oh, that's my bad. Yeah, so anyway, they're playing tonight. I kept saying Thursday. I'm so sorry, everyone. You guys got plans tonight? You don't have plans tonight? Go check them out. Lalu's playing at Soho tonight on the 26th. Anyway. So yeah, if you're interested, super fun band. I'm going to play a track of them in a little bit. So give the station a ring. Those pair of tickets are still up for grabs. 805-893-2424. And have some fun on hump day. Get yourself through the rest of the week. Got another track for you. This is Waggle Dance from Melodies in Slow Motion, the concept album by Samik Datta, Sai Rakshit, Debjit Batutundi. So check it out. Waggle Dance, and you're listening to KCSB FM in Santa Barbara.

You're listening to Casey's BFM in Santa Barbara, and you're in the chat room. I'm going to bring this caller on the air. Hello, caller. You are on the air. Oh, yeah, La Luz tickets are available. I wish there was a way to actually connect the call to the microphone or something, but I guess not. So, just hang tight. I'm on a mic break right now, and I'll get you all settled, lucky winner. All right, just click pause or something. All right. Yeah, so, finally, up the ante over here. You are in the chat room where Desi Heat meets Cumbia Beats. You just heard a La Luz track, and it was my mistake. I thought they were playing on Thursday. They're actually playing tonight at Soho, and we have two tickets. One pair just got claimed. Congrats to that lucky person. I'm gonna go get them sorted in a second because they called right as I was going on mic break. Super fun show. It'll be a great time. I'm also upping the ante over here. I have two more pairs of tickets to give away to go see The Fall this weekend at the Spiff Center on State Street. Super surrealist, sick film. It should be really awesome. So yeah, there is another pair of tickets available for La Luz at Soho tonight in Santa Barbara. That's my bad. It's not Thursday. It's tonight. I blame the heat. So yeah, definitely call in 805-893-2424. Yeah, you just heard Poppies by La Luz off of their album Extra Extra Extra, released off of Sub Pop Records. The track you heard before that was Samband by Zakir Hussain off of his 2024 album Classical Instrumental Tabla, released by Vijita Trade Center. Ustad Zakir Hussain is a famous tabla player and composer, and he has redefined the tabla from an accompanying instrument to a powerful solo art form. Rest in percussion, rest in peace. Ustad Zakir Hussain. And the track you heard before that was Eres Para Mí by Los Ponchas. Played them earlier in the show, but a sextet, an all-femme sextet from Guadalajara, Mexico, playing tropical music. And this was off of their 2026 album, La Terca Session. And we came back from our previous mic break with Waggle Dance by Sal Megdatta, Sai Rakshit, Debjit Patitundi. And this was off of the 2026 concept album, Melodies in Slow Motion. And Waggle Dance, the whole album refers to ecological themes like trophic cascades and circadian rhythms, and Waggle Dance is in reference to the dance that bees make. So I thought that was all very, very cool and interesting. We have some really fun tracks for you going on next. So again, we got another pair of tickets to go see La Luz at Soho in Santa Barbara tonight. And two pairs of tickets to go see The Fall at the Spiff Center on State Street, either Friday or Saturday. Dealer's choice, and you're the dealer. So check it out. Here's this house track, Harema by Anvaya and Indo Warehouse. And you're listening to Chat Room on Casey's BFM. I'll catch you in a little bit because we're nearing the end of our time together. Dance it out.

All right. You are in the last few minutes of Chat Room, where Desi Heat meets Cumbia Beats. I'm your host, Sayu. Thanks for hanging out with me for the last couple of hours as we explored so many different and fun sounds from South Asia, as well as weaving in the rhythms and beats of cumbia and all of the subgenres associated with that. We had a track that you just heard that had nothing to do with cumbia or South Asian music, but was so, so good. This was Afeato Yenbyo, and this was by, let's see, who is it by? I had it here. I had a lot of notes on it. It's by Different Kakra. This is off of the 2025 album Finding Different Kakra off of Rasta Pasta Records and Modular. I'm, you know, highlighting Rasta Pasta Records because actually there's an event happening at Radio Roma in Ojai next Sunday. That date I got right, okay? September 6th. It's my homegirl Aida. She helped put on this event. It's with Analog Records and Rasta Pasta Records, and they're doing a really cool audiovisual DJ set and also just spinning vinyl. It's going to be like Tropical music and West African music. So it's pretty cool. And so Different Kakra, he's on Rasta Pasta Records. So I wanted to highlight that and also give a shout out to that event. I'll give you more information on that next week. But yeah, Rasta Pasta Records as well as Analog Records. Analog Africa, they do a really great job of just finding hidden gems. Gems that were almost forgotten, but not buried. They just remastered, repressed, gave it new life, and putting it out there. So that's pretty fun. I haven't heard too much from Rasta Pasta Records, so I'm really excited to get into it. Yeah, and the track you heard before that was Arema by Anvaya and In the Warehouse off of the 2023 album Garba Season Volume 2, released off of Indo Warehouse Records. Fun electronic house. Indian electronic house. Yeah, Anvaya is a music duo formed by a husband and wife team, Kaushal and Sonia Majmudar. They're also practicing doctors, apparently. Yeah, you could do it all, I guess. So, I had a lot of fun on my 50th show of Chat Room, and the calls kind of kept coming in. We still have one pair of tickets available for La Luz tonight at Soho Santa Barbara, but the pairs of tickets for The Fall, the movie, who directed it? I have it here. Tarsem Singh. Yeah, Tarsem Singh directed it. Very surreal, very cool, and it's playing at the Spiff Center on State Street this weekend. So all three pairs of those tickets have been nabbed. Congrats to those. I hope you enjoy the movie and definitely enjoyed the remodeled theater. And congrats to our winner so far for La Luz tonight. We still have one pair of tickets left, so still calling the station. I'll hang out for a little bit. Friendship Station's on next with Kelly. So much fun. Yeah, I'll see you here same time next week, Wednesdays 2 to 4 p.m. as we, you know, take our sonic passport of global rhythm and we just explore whatever we want to explore. So I'll keep you tuned for some fun events happening next week. But in the meantime, stay cool. Take care of yourselves and your community. Check in on your neighbors. It is super hot. And yeah, keep listening to good music as the road to liberation is paved with good tunes. And this is Casey's BFM in Santa Barbara. So I'll catch you later.

Hello, my name is DJ Thelma, and you're listening to Friendship Station on KCSB FM in Santa Barbara. And if my co-hosts were here, we would say we're not really friends, we just both like La Tigra. And you just heard Dear Scorpio Magazine by Neon India. So if you've never listened to Friendship Station before, I'll give you a quick rundown before I get into what the theme is today. But every single week on Friendship Station, we choose a new theme, and that could be anything from like a record label to, I don't know, concept we came up that week, or a region, I don't know, whatever you want. And with that theme, we create a large pile of songs that we draw from, and in order, the song titles spell out a sentence, narrative, poem, whatever you want to call it, and that is revealed at the end of the hour. So, you will want to stay tuned in to hear the results of that. And today's theme is the LA Festival Just Like Heaven, which I am attending this week, so I guess it's technically an indulgent episode because I'm just excited about going to that festival. And there actually haven't been too many in the past. There have been, I think, about five. But I thought it was kind of relevant to KCSB specifically because we've had some coverage on it over the years for our KCSB blog, shameless plug. I did not write it, but the lovely Avery Morgan has covered it in years past, the former general manager of KCSB, and there might actually be one coming out very soon, after this week. So if you're interested in that, keep an eye on the blog. But yeah, I'm super excited. I think it'll be a really fun festival. It's my first time going, and every year I'm like, wow, that's a pretty cool lineup. It's an indie rock festival. It began in 2019, obviously had a halt during COVID, but they resumed in 2022, and it's been happening since. So yeah, pretty much this week I'm just going to explore some of the past lineups and also the current one. Play a few artists that, played in some of those earlier years, and also some that I'm going to be seeing this week. Hello! But yeah, one of those bands that played there in the past is Neon India, who is an American electronic band from Denton, Texas, composed of Alan Palamo, who actually cites his father as a major musical influence. His father had a brief stint in the late 70s, early 80s as a Mexican pop star, and he sampled some of his father's work in Neon India. But yeah, you might be familiar because they were a very big force in the 2010s, especially in defining the genre known as chillwave, which is pretty much like late 2000s nostalgia for the late 70s and early 80s. Features a lot of dreamy retro pop, lo-fi, synthesizers, you know, the best stuff. Some other bands are Toro y Moi and Washed Out, but yeah, Neon Indian is a big one. And yeah, something about his voice is especially very 2010s to me. It's kind of almost Bruno Mars-ish, and I say that as a compliment because I was like the world's biggest Bruno Mars fan when I was a child in the 2010s, so. I don't know if anyone said that about Neon Indian before, but I'm saying it now. Really cool, breathy vocal performance, super danceable, obviously really fun stuff. I'm sure it was really fun to see live. Yeah, lots of cool stuff coming out there. Yeah, stay tuned.

I'm DJ Thelma, and you're listening to Friendship Station on KCSBFM Santa Barbara, and you just heard Don't Cry Out by Shiny Toy Guns, We Just Won't Be Defeated by The Go Team, and Out of the Races and Onto the Tracks by The Rapture. So, Shiny Toy Guns, I think that name is so cool, it's so funny. They are an American rock band, or I guess technically electroclash band from LA that formed in 2002, composed of Chat Petri, Cara Faye Charnow, Jeremy Dawson, and Mikey Martin. And something I didn't actually know about them is that their first album, We Are Pilots, was nominated for Best Electronic and Dance Album at the 50th Grammy Awards. Very cool. It's an awesome album, so I'm not surprised. I just was like, whoa, that's cool. But yeah, this song in particular is very cool. I really enjoy the very compressed vocals in it. There's this cool bell sound kind of ringing throughout. I was thinking that I feel like they sound like the band name sounds like something that would have been in the soundtrack of Girls, like Lena Dunham Girls. I didn't double check that, but you know, if someone wants to report back and tell me if they did, that would be fun. I wouldn't be shocked. Yeah, they technically have not broken up, but they've been on a very long hiatus since 2012, I believe, in terms of, like, releasing music. But yeah, obviously they played at Just Like Heaven, which is not that old of a festival. They played at the first lineup, I think, in 2019. Cool stuff. And The Go Team. I really love The Go Team. They are an English indie and garage rock band from Brighton. That initially began as a solo project of Ian Parton, but after the debut album's success, Parton recruited band members for live performances and the albums that followed. I mean, obviously the point of them is like, oh, cheerleading, but I think it's so cool. I think it's so endearing and sweet, and just like, indie rock cheerleaders is objectively awesome, and I would love to be friends with them. I just kind of think I can never be bored listening to The Go Team, and I'm sure it was really fun to see them at that festival in 2022. And also, a fun fact about Ian Parton is that prior to The Go Team blowing up, he was directing TV documentaries about stuff like archaeology and sleepwalking and whatnot, that I read about in a Pitchfork article. Pretty cool. I think that's a pretty cool career trajectory, if you ask me. And then lastly, The Rapture, who I'm sure I don't need to introduce to the indie rock connoisseurs here. I really like the transition from The Go Team to The Raptures here. It's pretty smooth. I am lucky and happy to say that I will be seeing them on Saturday, unless I don't like tweak out about getting a good spot for LCD sound system and The Strokes. We'll see. But I probably will be at The Rapture, because I love them and I think it'd be so fun. They formed in New York City in 1998. They've seen different lineups, but it's always consistently been Luke Jenner in the band. They were very huge in the dance punk revival scene, and cool, awesome stuff. You are probably familiar with House of Jealous Lovers, very big in the Big O 3. They are obviously around that time we're working with DFA Records, which is the coolest. Love DFA. I'm really looking forward to their set, and perhaps I will report back, because I think it'll be cool. Lots more where that came from up next. Yeah, this is Lorelei.

I'm DJ Thelma, and you're listening to Friendship Station here on KCSB-FM in Santa Barbara, where today I'm doing a theme about the festival Just Like Heaven, which I will be seeing this week, and I'm pretty excited about it. Playing, yeah, bands that have been in the lineups over the years, and this upcoming week. But yeah, you just heard Two Legs by This Is Lorelei, Breakneck Speed by Tokyo Police Club, The Fruits of Conquest by The Strokes, and Strangers in the Wind by Cut Copy. So This Is Lorelei. I actually think this might be the first time that I've played This Is Lorelei on here, which is kind of insane given how many times I've played Water From Your Eyes, and if that made no sense to you, it's because this is the solo project of Nate Amos, who's also in one of my favorite bands ever, Water From Your Eyes. The song in particular is very Elliott Smith-esque, which, I mean, in general, his voice sounds a lot like Elliott, in my opinion. Which kind of brings me to my next fun point of just a humble brag fun story that I just wanted to say for no reason, just because I can. Which is that I met Phoebe Bridgers this week. I won't get into it. It was the best moment ever, maybe, in my life for me. I was such a huge Phoebe Bridgers fan in high school. Like, all I thought about, she was all that occupied my brain. So it was pretty insane to meet her, and I won't get into it, but I may or may not have gotten to run sound for something that was being recorded. Interview of sorts. It was awesome. I'll shut up about it, but my point is that Phoebe Bridgers was talking about how much she loves This Is Lorelei, and I was like, yes, awesome opinion, and very true opinion. Thanks, Phoebe. You're so right. Nate Amos is the GOAT and is awesome. He's been making music since 2013 under this name, I believe, and yeah, boy, he's released some gems. And if you're into, like, the Postal Service and that kind of stuff, I couldn't recommend him more to you. He's super cool. And I'm very excited to see him live this week. It's probably one of my tops that I'm going to be seeing. And yeah, next, Tokyo Police Club. The funny story about Tokyo Police Club is that I learned who they were as a kid via watching the Gilmore Girls, or watching Gilmore Girls. I kind of thought it was a made-up band when I first heard it, but obviously they're not made up. Long story short, Lane's husband, Zach, was, like, going to be filling in for the guitarist of this band that was, and they're like, they're opening for Tokyo Police Club, and I was like, what is Tokyo Police Club? And then I figured it out, and I was like, very cool, so yeah, shout out Gilmore Girls. But yeah, Tokyo Police Club, they are from Newmarket, Ontario, Canada, consisting of Dave Monks, Graham Wright, Josh Hook, and Greg Alsop, I believe they all grew up together, and they were attending school. In high school, they actually played in a band called Suburbia, which disbanded, but then the four of them came together and formed Tokyo Police Club, which they actually got the name from a 2000s online band generator, which is very funny. You kind of can't do that nowadays because it'd probably be like weird AI slop stuff, but those name generators back then were always really fun, so it's funny that they got the name from there. But yeah, unfortunately, they disbanded in 2024, as far as I'm aware, but they did play the first Just Like Heaven Fest in 2019. And then lastly, or not lastly, two more, The Strokes. So, in all honesty, pretty much the primary, almost sole reason I'm going to this festival is to see The Strokes, and that's no diss to the other bands, because I'm quite excited to see a lot of them. But, guys, this festival is like $200+, and that's not nothing. But my love for The Strokes is stronger, and I've been waiting to see them since I was like a senior in high school, because they haven't played in LA since 2022. And I've been dying here. I've been needing to see The Strokes. And I'm gonna say it, by the way, new album, awesome. Autotune, perfectly terrible. Wouldn't remove it if I had the chance. I love it. They can literally do whatever they want. That being said, this song is one of my favorites on the new album, Reality Awaits. And I don't think they'll play it on Saturday because they haven't been playing a lot from the new album, but I would be really pumped if they did. I'm getting giddy thinking about it. Actually, it's so serious for me. Like, I love The Strokes. I won't hide it. And the song is awesome. The, like, I'm a leech. That part is sick. And I just think that ridiculous choices in music production is normally a great, awesome choice. And, you know, you're entitled to your opinions. If you don't like it, it's totally fine. Music is subjective, but I do think that this album is awesome. And the people who really hate it are wrong. But also, you're not wrong. It's fine. But yeah, love The Strokes. And then lastly, Cut Copy. They are an Australian synth-pop band formed in 2001 by Dan Whitford, which expanded from a home recording project to a band with Tim Hui, Ben Browning, and Mitchell Scott. And a fun fact is that Dan Whitford studied graphic design at Monash University. During his studies, he got super into dance music, and he started DJing while hosting a radio show. So, yay, radio! Yay, KCSB, and yay, college radio. Yeah,
He bought a sampler and keyboards and got really into lo-fi and dance music and all that jazz. So yeah, shout out Radio. It's at the heart of everything, including a cool little synth pop project. And yeah, they played at the 2022 festival. Got a few more songs up for you before I reveal the sentence. But yeah, keep tuning in. And I'll see you later.

Hello, I'm DJ Thelma, and you're listening to Friendship Station here on KCSB FM in Santa Barbara, and you just heard Keep the Streets Empty for Me by Fever Ray, What's Your Damage by Be Your Own Pet, and Everyone Goes to Heaven by Porches. So Fever Ray, this is the alias of Swedish musician and producer Karen Elizabeth Dreher, who was also one half of the duo The Knife, which I really love The Knife. They're known to be very theatrical, both in appearance and in production style. And speaking of theatrical, something cool I learned about Karen is that the music for the theatrical adaptation of Ingmar Bergman's 1968 horror film Hour of the Wolf, which is pretty cool. And they were also on a 2012 compilation album organized by Blonde Redhead that benefited the victims of the 2011 Japanese tsunami. Overall, they just have a lot of really cool, crazy, awesome stuff to learn about their music, and I don't have the time to get into all of it, but I think you should dig into it if you are a fan of Fever Ray or The Knife. Generally the song specifically is just super captivating. I love the tone of voice,

0: I think it would be awesome to see live, like, so awesome. But I missed it in 2023 at the festival, which was also a really cool lineup. Really cool lineup that year. Peaches, Ladytron, AAS, Future Islands, MGMT. Wow. And Be Your Own Pet. They are a punk and garage band from Nashville that formed in 2003 of Jemina Pearl, Jonas Stein, Nathan Vasquez, and John Etherly. I really love the music. It fuels my little 90s punk heart. But they did disband in 2008, but after 14 years, they reunited. Hello, and guess who did it? Jack White. Thank you, Jack White. He wanted them to open on a few dates of their tour, and they did. And also, they played the festival last year, so I guess they're still kind of kicking it. Pretty cool stuff. And lastly, Porches had to end it off on quite an appropriate song. Everyone Goes to Heaven, just like heaven. Hello. Yeah, not a ton to say about them. It's the project of Aaron Main since 2010, which I actually did not know it traced back that far. He's had a lot of his project. I think he's had a few projects under different names. But yeah, I really love Porches. I love the 2024 album, and I'm really excited to see this on Saturday. I think it'll be awesome. Definitely one of my tops that I'm looking forward to. So yeah, maybe I'll come back and tell everyone how it was, or maybe I won't. Maybe you'll just have to imagine it. But I think it'll be a really cool festival, and I'm just excited to see Julian Casablancas. Yeah, with that, I will reveal my sentence for this Just Like Heaven-themed episode. Drumroll, please. Dear Scorpio Magazine, don't cry out, because we just won't be defeated. Out of the races, and onto the tracks on two legs at a breakneck speed towards the fruits of conquest. Walking with strangers in the wind where they keep the streets empty for me, I sit and wonder, what's your damage? But alas, it seems everyone goes to heaven. Thank you for tuning in. I'll see you next week on Friendship Station. Toodles!
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4: With an update from Carpinteria, I'm Dennis Mitchell for KCSB News. The City Planning Commission will consider the Surfliner Inn at a hearing September 21st. The controversial proposal would reduce the size of parking lot number 3 by 60% in order to allow construction of a boutique hotel next to the railroad tracks. The plan has divided Carpinterians, but was cleared by the Architectural Review Board despite a majority of commenters opposing it. The November ballot is set in Carpinteria. District 1 Councilmember Monica Solorsino is going up against Asia Forner. Alexandra Van Antwerp faces Randy Carrasco in District 5, and Julia Mayer is running unopposed in District 3. Voters will also have the chance to weigh in on the city adding a quarter of a cent to the local sales tax. The City of Santa Barbara has announced it's terminating its contract with Flock Cameras. The surveillance cameras have come under fire in recent weeks because of a lack of oversight and abuse by police and insurance companies. But in ending their association with Flock, the city also says it'll continue the surveillance with a different camera company with better control over who can see the pictures. There are still 3 Flock cameras in Carpinteria, all at the State Beach campground. The state of California has announced a sweeping new initiative to improve home fire safety. The Board of Forestry has issued new guidelines that would ban plants within 1 foot of a dwelling and other combustibles within 5 feet. The rules will apply to properties in the highest fire danger zones. All new construction across the state will be affected, and existing property owners in the high danger zones are now required to apply the new rules or face fines. The Carpinteria Children's Project has announced a Buy a Brick program to bring in donations to meet its projections for this year. It's been dubbed Plant the Future, Brick by Brick. Specifically, they want to build 4 custom outdoor classrooms as part of their $750,000 capital campaign, and the bricks can be purchased for between $500 and $2,500 each. Details can be found at carpchildren.org. For more information and news about Carpinteria, go to carpinteriavalleyradio.com.
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